0: The amazing Town Van Sant. That's from the album The Late Great Town Van Sant, Poncho and Lefty. I love this music. Before that was Barry Saunders with All Those Things. And before that was You and Steve McQueen from the Audrey's. And at the top there, just after the Summer Wine debacle, it was Karen Dalton with A Little Bit of Rain.
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0: That little station promo always makes me feel like dancing. Speaking of dancing, I thought I'd read the gig guide, which is fresh and hot off the presses this morning for this week around the Bega Valley. Kicking off with Thursday, the 6th of August this week. There's now live music at Kitty's Bar at Club Sapphire from 6 till 8 p.m. and it's free. On Friday, the 7th of August, the session is on at the Tathra Hotel. You can get involved in that yourself. Take your instrument along, 6 till 8 p.m. Felicity Dowd is at the Tura Beach Country Club from 7:30 p.m. on Friday, and Strut is at the Soldiers Club a little further north in Batemans Bay from 7:30 p.m. On Saturday, which is the 8th of August, Roddy Reason is at Club Sapphire in the main bar from 7:30 to 10:30 p.m. The Coastal Fringe Rock Band is at the Marimbula RSL. No, they're not. No, they're not. Salt is at the Marimbula RSL from 8 p.m. The Midnight Special Band is at the Grand Hotel in Bega from 8:30 p.m. this Saturday. Rick Bamford is at Club Malua up at Malua Bay from 6 p.m. this Saturday. And in Tathra at the Bowling Club, Ben Pritchard will be on stage from 7 p.m. Back up North, Strut is at the Soldiers Club in Batemans Bay from 7:30 p.m. On Sunday, which is the 9th of August, Jasper Leigh is at the Bermagui Beach Hotel from 1 till 4 p.m. At the Tathra Hotel, you can catch the trio, which is Mike Martin, Pete Wild and Pete Hisko from 3:30 till 6:30 p.m. And that's free music at the Tathra Pub. Jacob Poyner is at the Longstocking Brewery from 1 till 4 p.m. And I thought I'd also pop in next Thursday, the 13th of August, music in Kitty's Bar, as mentioned, Club Sapphire, 6 till 9, which is free. And the guitar session is at Tathra Hotel next Thursday, the 13th, from 6 till 8. So there you go. So, yeah, sorry about that. Coastal Fringe Rock Band did send me they're playing later in the month at the RSL on the 29th, but it's Salt this Saturday the 8th. So just looking to see what I would like to go to. It's hard to choose sometimes, isn't it? It's good if you can get some food too while you're there. I'll think about that. Now I'm just going to play another tune while I check and make sure that the hit parade of yesteryear is all ready to go. So I am going to play, let's see, what will I play? This is what happens when you lose one of your songs that was going to be the perfect amount of time, being Summer Wine from Nancy Sinatra and Lee Hazelwood. But I would like to play another Town Van Sant song.

Frank Parker there, ladies and gentlemen, and Perdido. Moving along with the music of Count Basie, this is one of his latest clef recordings, Count Basie and crew with Blues, Backstage.

Count Basie and crew, ladies and gentlemen, with Blues Backstage. Proudly, the All-Star Parade of Bands presents the vocalist with the great Count Basie Band, a gentleman that really needs no introduction to the people of the world. For that matter, we proudly bring you the vocal stylings of Joe Williams. Joe Williams and, all right, okay, you win.

Baby, what can I do? I'll do anything you say, and it's just got to be that way. Well, all right, okay.

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Well, all right, well, okay, will you win? What are you waiting for? Well, all right, well, okay, will you win? Baby, one thing more. If

Okay, you win. You're listening, ladies and gentlemen, to Count Basie and his great orchestra from Zardes, the jazz capital of the West and America's most famous corner, Hollywood and Vine. The same great Count Basie and crew that brings you April in Paris.

Then all right,

And Basie and crew, ladies and gentlemen, with April in Paris. You know, a paycheck from your postman, that's almost what it seems like when you're an investor in the United States Series H bonds. You see, Series H bonds are specially designed for those who want to invest money and to enjoy the interest on that investment as they go along. So your postman brings you a United States Treasury interest check regularly twice a year. And getting down to dollars and cents, you receive a total of $147.75 interest on every $500 bond you buy when bonds are held to maturity. A wonderful return. So if you're thinking of investing, think in terms of United States Series H savings bonds. There's no safer investment. Paying current interest today.

The George Gerard Five, broadcasting from O'Dwyer's, an illegal casino in New Orleans in 1951. I'm Greg Poppleton. You can see the playlist for this week's Phantom Dancer at gregpoppletonmusic.com. And a shout out to 2ARM in Armidale.

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A kiss to build you. Give me a kiss before you leave.

boldly written about a former landmark of old New Orleans is next on the agenda, the New Orleans Five. It, too, has a Dixieland flavor, and the delivery will be in the traditional manner. I know you'll enjoy their version of Mahogany Hall Stomp.

Flowers George and his boys bring you an impromptu set of choruses on another old familiar tune, Mississippi Mud. By impromptu, we mean there'll be a fixed background, but the routine of who takes which solo may change as the boys get into the heat of things. Here then is Mississippi Mud.

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1: 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Artie Shaw and his Gramercy Five.

Number six on the program is a six-star treat. Yes, sir, Artie Shaw and the Gramercy Five. Barney Castle on guitar, Lou Fromm on drums, Roy Eldridge on trumpet, Maury Raymond on bass, Dodo Marmoroso on piano, Artie on clarinet, and the Summit Ridge Drive.

For our all-star audience, the men of Fort Ord, a six-star tree. Artie Shaw on the Gramercy Five. Dodo Marmoroso on piano, Maury Raymond on bass, Barney Castle on guitar, Lou Fromm on drums, Roy Eldridge on trumpet, and Scuttlebutt on the air.

0: Yes, men, it's Downbeat, the show that brings you America's greatest orchestras and their leaders. Today we have on the old bandstand one of the really fine bands of the land, headed by the man who made Tchaikovsky famous, Freddie Martin. Here he is now, Freddie Martin in person.
1: Hiya, fellas. And say, I want to take exception to that statement of yours, Harfield. Tchaikovsky was a very famous man before I was even born.
0: Yeah, but you can't deny that you made him famous as a composer of popular songs.
1: Well, we did take some of his classical compositions and those of a few other long-hair songwriters and worked them up into a modern treatment that the public seemed to like.
0: That's putting it mildly. But right now, Freddie, suppose we have a little music from the pen of one of our crew-cut composers, something like Lily Bell?
1: Then Lily Bell it is.

0: very neat, Freddie, and I know the guys listening in liked it.
1: Well, I sure hope they did.
0: And now we want to know something about you personally, how you worked up to where you are now in the orchestra world.
1: Well, I started out leading my first band in a small hotel in, of all places, Brooklyn. Now I'm playing at the Coconut Grove of the Ambassador Hotel in Los Angeles. I guess that takes care of what you wanted to know.
0: Well, that's the first jet propulsion interview we've had on this show. No, Freddie, I'm afraid that was a bit too fast. We want a few more details.
1: Well, they'll have to wait until after this next number, then, which is a very beautiful selection entitled Poinciana.

0: Now for a few questions. I want to go back before that period of your first engagement as an orchestra leader. Where was your home when you were a boy?
1: Springfield, Ohio, at the Knights of Pythias Orphanage Home.
0: You mean you were an orphan, Freddie?
1: That's right. And one of the biggest kicks I ever got in my life is when I went back there to my home with my band and played a concert for them.
0: Oh, gee, that must have been a real inspiration for them.
1: Well, I hope it was, and at any rate, they seemed to enjoy the whole show.
0: I'll bet they did, and right now we'd enjoy hearing another number by the Freddie Martin Orchestra. How about it?
1: Well, here's a little novelty entitled, There Must Be Someone for Me.
2: 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I'm Greg Poppleton. Thank you for listening, and I'll be singing the songs of the 1920s and 1930s at the Sunshine Coast Jazz Club. 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Goodbye.

0: When you left the orphanage, did you go right into the music world?
1: No, I didn't. I took a job in a grocery store. There was still a matter of extra schooling I needed, so I took my stand with the turnips and carrots and corn.
0: And those turnips and carrots and corn makes such beautiful music together.
1: Well, I'm afraid they didn't do too much to inspire my musical career. But after that, I took a job selling musical instruments. I sold myself, too. After beating the pavement all day with a saxophone tucked under my arm, I'd go home at night and tootle away in my room, objections from the other roomers notwithstanding.
0: Well, how did you break into the business as a musician?
1: Well, when Guy and Carmen Lombardo came to Cleveland, I went around to try to peddle them some of my instruments. While I was waiting, I decided to kill time by puffing out a little tune on my sax, or rather the music store sax.
0: Well, what happened then?
1: Well, the boys heard me, and they rather liked the way I played, and so I told them that I had a little band in high school. And it so happened that at the time, they were looking for a band to take their place for a period of 3 days while they went up to play college prom at the University of Michigan. I auditioned for them, they liked the band, hired me for 3 days, and that got us started and gave me a lot of encouragement,
0: too. Oh, that's a real success story, Freddie. Now, how about playing one of your all-time popular arrangements? You know, the famous one of the Warsaw Concerto.

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yet.

0: Good afternoon and welcome to Valerie's Poetry Favourites. Yes, it's 1 o'clock on a Monday and that means welcome, Valerie.
1: Thank you very much, Frank.
0: Yes.
1: Nearly didn't get you.
0: Yes, things were a little bit hectic, but we're all organised and ready to go now, are you, Valerie?
1: Yes, I am. Today, as I'm going to... I'm going to read from the Treasury of Popular Verse by Jim Haynes. But first of all, because it's round about the 1st of August, which makes me think that it's the 1st of autumn, but it's not. It's the middle of autumn, really, isn't it, at the moment?
0: No, we're getting towards the end of winter.
1: At the end of winter.
0: Nearly
1: well, there
0: spring.
1: We go, yeah. There we go. Well, I haven't... all right, I don't have an excuse for reading to autumn for you from John Keats. But I'm going to read it anyway. And, of course, it's autumn in England. So... just think back to yellow leaves and chestnuts and things like that. And that's autumn. And this is To Autumn by John Keats. And doubtless your parents would have had to learn it at school. Season of mists and mellow fruitfulness. Close bosom friend of the maturing sun, conspiring with him how to load and bless with fruit the vines that round the thatch eaves run, to bend with apples the mossed cottage trees, and fill all fruit with ripeness to the core, to swell the gourd and plump the hazel shells with a sweet kernel, to set budding more and still more later flowers for the bees, until they think warm days will never cease, for summer has o'erbrimmed their clammy cells. Who hath not seen thee oft amid thy store? Sometimes whoever seeks abroad may find thee sitting careless on a granary floor, the hair soft lifted by the winnowing wind, or on a half-reaped furrow, sound asleep, drowsed with the fume of poppies, while thy hook spares the next swathe and all its twined flowers. And sometimes, like a gleaner, thou dost keep steady thy laden head across a brook, or by a cider press, with patient look, thou watchest the last oozings, hours by hours. Where are the songs of spring? Aye, where are they? Think not of them, thou hast thy music too, while barred clouds bloom the soft dying day and touch the stubble plains with rosy hue. Then in a wailful choir the small gnats mourn among the river shallows, borne aloft or sinking as the light wind lives or dies. And full-grown lambs loud bleat from hilly burn, hedge crickets sing, and now with treble soft the redbreast whistles from a garden croft, and gathering swallows twitter in the skies. Well, takes me right back to my youth in England.
0: Keats can tend to do that, can't he?
1: Yeah.
0: No, he can. He writes a lot of very English poetry.
1: Yes, yes.
0: Well, good English poetry, if there's yes. such a thing.
1: Yeah. This chap's having a go at me, everyone. Perhaps this next poem is more to Frank's liking. It's a poem by Jim Haynes, who made the
0: compiled the book.
1: He compiled the book, the anthology. That's what it is. That's the word I'm after. And this one's called "I'll Have Chips." A sinister invasion has been going on for years. A cultural takeover that's driving me to tears. Australia's disappearing beneath those neon signs and TV shows from overseas. Let's draw the battle lines. Do you wonder where you're living when you turn on your TV? Do you wonder if they spell rap music with a silent C? Or do you wonder why Australia's less Australian every day? Well, when they ask, would you like fries? Do you know what to say? I'll have chips. I'll have chips. Come on, Aussies everywhere. Retrain your minds and lips. It's still Australia, mate, not an American state. When they ask if you want fries, say no, mate. I'll have chips. Australia's multicultural, as anyone can see, but we didn't import this culture. They sent it, C-O-D. So if you'd rather be somebody's mate than anybody's dude, stand up for the right to name your own flaming food. I'll have chips, just say. I don't want fries today. Come on, Aussies everywhere. Retrain your minds and lips. It's still Australia, mate, not an American state. When they ask if you want fries, say, no, mate, I'll have chips. Throw that baseball cap away. Come on, take a punt. Wear an Aussie one. Be daring. Put your pointy bit out front. Don't support a foreign team, support an Aussie one. Show the world you know which way your bloody head fits on. I'll have chips, of course, with good old tomato sauce. Foreign stuff called ketchup will never pass my lips. It's still Australia, mate, not an American state. When they ask you if you want fries, say no, mate, I'll have chips. There you are.
0: Can I tell a funny little story about that, Valerie?
1: Yes.
0: When I hear that, it reminds me, my wife was in Hawaii once, which of course is an American state.
1: Yeah.
0: And she ordered steak and she got steak and a salad, and she said, can I have chips with that too, please? And the waiter looked at her quite surprised and walked away, and he came back with a packet of chips. Oh. And tipped them on the plate, because they are chips to Americans. And if she wanted fries with her steak, she had to ask for fries.
1: Yeah, right. Yeah,
0: and that's how far we are down that track. Yeah.
1: Right. So she got crisps instead of chips.
0: Yes. Oh, okay.
1: But Yes, I'm very glad I'm not in America. Right. So, let's get back to Australia. I've chosen one called A Little Sprig of Wattle. And it's page 341. By A.H. Scott. My mother's letter came today, and now my thoughts are far away, for in between its pages lay a little sprig of wattle. The old home now looks at its best, the message ran. The country's dressed in spring's gay cloak, and I have pressed a little sprig of wattle. I almost see that glimpse of spring. The very air here seems to ring with joyful notes of birds that sing among the sprigs of wattle. The old home snug amid the pines, the trickling creek that twists and twines round tall gum roots and undermines, is all ablaze with wattle. There you go. So that's the Australian poet in England, really. And I don't know all the English poem, but there's a poem that starts off with, "Oh, to be in England now that April's there." Do you know? You remember that, Frank?
0: No, you
1: didn't. No. "Oh, to be in England." Oh, I have to tell you the way it is a well-known poem. But my girlfriend that I came to Australia with, she used to say, "Oh, to be in England now that April's there. For whoever walks in England, a Macintosh must bear."
0: Right.
1: And that was very true of England, and still is. Okay. So where are we going? Next, we're going to one that's called the Anzacs. And I haven't looked it up. If you can look things up, then, and you like looking things up, then look up Edgar Wallace. I think he wrote detective stories, didn't he? But he also wrote this poem, unless it's another Edgar Wallace. But so this one is called Anzacs. The children unborn shall acclaim the standard the Anzacs unfurled when they made Australasia's fame, the wonder and the pride of the world. Some of you got a VC, some the Gallipoli trot, some have a grave in the sea, and all of you got it damned hot. And I see you go limping through the town in the faded old hospital blue, and driving abroad, lying down. And Lord, but I wish I were you. I envy you beggars I meet, from the dirty old hats on your head to the rusty old boots on your feet. I envy you, living or dead. A knighthood is fine in its way. A peerage gives splendour and fame. But I'd rather have tacked any day that word to the end of my name. I'd count it the greatest reward that ever a man could attain. I'd sooner be Anzac than Lord. I'd sooner be Anzac than Fane. Here's a bar to the medal you'll wear. There's a word that will glitter and glow, and an honour a king cannot share. When you're back in the cities, you know, the children unborn shall acclaim the standard the Anzacs unfurled, when they made Australia's fame the wonder and pride of the world. There you are. Anzacs.
0: Time to hear for some of our sponsors now, Valerie.
1: Oh, yes. Yeah. I was forgetting all about that.
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1: Yes.
0: And what do we give the people now?
1: I'm going to read one by someone called Jack Davis. I don't know anything about him at all, except that he's got a dog. And this poem is called My Dog. You foolish creature charging in to flop in my chair with your lopsided grin. You chew my shoes and eat my socks. I'm sure your head is made of rocks. I plant, you dig my flowers and lawn. You bark when the roosters crow at dawn. You chase the baker, you bit the rector, but you seem to adore the bill collector. Chaos comes with you through the door. You are a clown and not much more. But when I sit by the fire at night and the world is mostly sleeping, my thoughts caught up in fancied flight, then gently you come creeping. You sit at me and stare at me above you, your tongue tip soft as a feather, and I stretch out my hand to prove I love you, a man and his dog together. That's lovely, isn't it? Any of you who've got a dog?
0: Is it time for me to give you a bit of a tryout with a poem you haven't seen, Valerie?
1: Is he trying to change the subject?
0: yes, yeah. Minimally.
1: Oh, all right.
0: This is actually, it's worded as a poem, but it doesn't rhyme, which I know you're not particularly fond of.
1: No, I don't like
0: modern poetry. But I think this might just be an exception. This is written from the point of view of a flower.
1: Oh, lovely. It's a very pretty page, everyone, that Frank has given me. No, it's by Gahil Gibran. He's an Indian person.
0: Yeah, poet.
1: A poet, yeah.
0: But it's not... It may have originally been poetic in the original language.
1: Yes.
0: It loses that in translation.
1: Yeah.
0: Translation.
1: Yes, that could well be it.
0: But I think it's a very well-written piece.
1: Right. So, Song of the Flower. I am a kind word uttered and repeated by the voice of nature. I am a star fallen from the blue tent upon the green carpet. I am the daughter of the elements, with whom winter conceived, to whom spring gave birth. I was reared in the lap of summer. I sleep in the bed of autumn. At dawn I knew unite with the breeze to announce the coming of light. At eventide I join the birds in bidding the light farewell. The plains are decorated with my beautiful colours, and the air is scented with my fragrance. As I embrace slumber, the eyes of night watch over me, and as I awaken, I stare at the sun, which

0: of the grass. I am the lover's gift. I am the wedding wreath. I am the memory of a moment of happiness. I am the last gift of the living to the dead. I am a part of joy and a part of sorrow. But I look up high to see only the light and never look down to see my shadow. This is wisdom which man must learn. That's lovely, isn't it? Absolutely. Sugar. Oh, everybody, I have to tell you this. I don't know, you might have got it in America, didn't you?
1: Yeah, I found it there.
0: Frank's wearing a headband, you know, the sort of thing little girls wear. And on it, he's got three lollies, some sort of, two little yellow cross
1: Minions,
0: up.
1: They're called. They're Minions.
0: Minions. Yeah. And three coloured balls. And I have to, those of you that have never met Frank, he's got half a head of hair, shall we say. So it looks delightful on his yellow, on his hairless head.
1: Well, now that you've wrapped me up like that, I expect a really good poem.
0: Oh, dear, dear, dear, Frank, I don't know if I've got the strength. Oh, here we go. This one's most appropriate, actually. Page 89. This one is called Any Other Time, and I've read this for you before, but I like it. And maybe Frank's headband belongs to any other time. It's a banjo Patterson again. All of us play our very best game any other time. Golf or billiards, it's all the time, all the same. Any other time. Lose a match and you always say, just my luck. I was off today. I could have beaten him quite halfway any other time. After a fiver, you ought to go any other time. Every man that you ask says, oh, any other time, lend you a fiver? I'd lend you two, but I'm overdrawn and my bills are due. Wish you'd asked me. Now, mind you, any other time. Fellas will ask you out to dine any other time. Not tonight, for we're 29 any other time. No tomorrow for cooks on strike. Not the next day, I'll be out on the bike. Just drop in whenever you like any other time. Seasick passengers like the sea any other time. Something I ate disagreed with me any other time. Ocean travelling is simply bliss. Must be my liver has gone amiss. Why, I would laugh at a sea like this any other time. Most of us mean to be better men any other time. Regular upright characters then any other time. Yet somehow, as the years go by, still we gamble and drink and lie. When it comes to the last, we'll want to die any other time.
1: Yes.
0: It's good, isn't it? Yes.
1: Would you like a little bit of philosophy here now, Valerie?
0: Okay, what have you got
1: piece
0: for me, Frank?
1: Here, maybe you could read this out to people.
0: Oh, thank you. Well, everybody,

0: Frank's handed me. Wherever did you get it? On the computer. Yeah, it's great. Of a little elf wearing a blue hat and sitting in a blue chair with an armchair, a blue armchair, wearing blue slippers, blue check trousers, and holding a blue mug of coffee, which is brown. And beside him, he's got a green plant in a blue pot, and then a candle with a blue heart on it. So that's the picture. Now I'll read the poem. And don't forget, I haven't heard this one before. It's perfectly okay to talk to yourself, and it's perfectly okay to answer yourself, but it's totally sad that you have to repeat. You have to repeat what you said because you weren't listening. Oh dear, I don't know what station he reads. Everybody, really. But it's the cutest picture, absolutely. Right, let's get back to something intellectual.
1: That was quite intellectual.
0: Yeah. Yes, Frank, of course it was.
1: And it's a common problem for me.
0: Yes. I think that's what I do too. And then do you play now, what's it called, that they play at the pubs in the afternoon? This is the problem, everybody. When you get older, you forget things. Yeah. It'll come to me in a minute.
1: Right up.
0: And I find that I'm not listening. Okay, so we'll have another poem. And this one is called The Call of London. And it's by someone called E.J. Brady. So probably a very modern person. So the poem. I have heard the call of London, yea, the savour riding sweet of its flesh pots down in Fleet Street when success is at your feet. Now the mail hath brought a missive, and its writer's pen of grace bids me hasten to the struggle ere I'm distanced in the race. There's a wider field in Britain, or in Boston or New York. Better chances for your effort, better payment for your work. Sell your socks and sling Australia. There is nothing in the game. I am doing well in London. You can surely do the same. Raise the money for a passage. Let Australia go to hey. So he puts the matter to me for his flesh pot far away. As I wrestle with temptation on this clear October morn, I can hear the bell birds chiming through the bush where I was born. I can see the old gums waving to the pressure of the wild warm winds of golden summer that I longed for as a child. So I fling his missive firewood and I make reply in verse. I'm married to Australia, friend, for better or for worse. You may hunt your golden guineas in the gloom of London town. I am staying in the sunlight and I turn temptation down. Well, there you go. And, oh, I must tell you that when he says, let Australia go to dot, dot, dot, hey with a capital H, you know that he's, it's instead of using a swear word.
1: Right.
0: Yes.
1: Being but polite.
0: Yeah.
1: All right, then, we might have a little bit of cheery music.
0: Okay.
1: And some words from some of our sponsors.
0: Oh, yes, that's important.
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0: Did you ever pick buttercups back in England?
1: Oh, yes.
0: Yeah.
1: Mm. But I used to pick violets an awful lot. I think I've told you this story before. And when I went back to the village that I lived in during the war, visited my friend from there, we went out for a walk and we were both searching to find the first violet, just as we'd done when we were little girls.
0: Right,
1: who just loved
0: yeah.
1: me. Yeah, yeah.
0: Okay, but what have you got for us now?
1: Right, the next one is called When Your Pants Begin to Grow, to Go, and it's by Henry Lawson, of course.

0: Right, so when your pants begin to go, when you wear a cloudy collar and a shirt that isn't white, and you cannot sleep thinking how you'll reach tomorrow night, you may be a man of sorrows and in speaking terms with care, but as yet you're unacquainted with the demon of despair. For I rather think that nothing heaps the trouble on your mind like the knowledge that your trousers badly need a patch behind. I have noticed when misfortune strikes the hero of the play that his clothes are worn and tattered in a most unlikely way, and the gods applaud and cheer him while he whines and loafs around, and they never seem to notice that his pants are mostly sound. But of course he cannot help it, for our mirth would mock his care if the ceiling of his trousers showed the patches of repair. You are more the less a hero if you elevate your chin when you feel the pavement wearing through the sole, through the leather sock and skin. You are rather more heroic than our ordinary folk if you scorn to fish for pity under cover of a joke. You will face the doubtful glances of the people that you know, but of course you're bound to face them when your pants begin to go. If when flush you took your pleasure, failed to make a god of pelf, some will say that for your troubles you can only thank yourself. Some will swear you'll die a beggar, but you only laugh at that while your garments hang together and you wear a decent hat. You may laugh at their predictions when your souls are wearing low, but a man's an awful coward when his pants begin to go. Though the present and the future may be anything but bright, it is best to tell the fellows that you're getting on all right. And a man prefers to say it. 'Tis a manly lie to tell, for the folks may be persuaded that you're doing very well. But it's hard to be a hero, and it's hard to wear a grin when your most important garment is in places very thin. Get some sympathy and comfort from the chum who knows you best, that your sorrows won't run over the presence of the rest. There's a chum that you can go to when you feel inclined to whine. He'll declare your coat is tidy, and he'll say, just look at mine. Though he may be patched all over, he will say it doesn't show, and he'll swear it can't be noticed when your pants begin to go. Brother mine, and of misfortune, times are hard, but do not fret. Keep your courage up and struggle, and we'll laugh at these things yet. Though there is no corn in Egypt, surely Africa has some. Keep your smile in working order for the better days to come. We will often laugh together at the hard times that we know, and get measured by the tailor when our pants begin to go. Now the lady of refinement in the lap of comfort rocked, chancing on these rugged verses, will pretend that she is shocked. Leave her to her smelling bottle, 'Tis the wealthy who decide that the world should hide its patches 'neath the cruel cloak of pride. And I think there's something noble, and I'll swear there's nothing low in the pride of human nature when its pants begin to go. There you go.
1: Yes, and that was probably more common in the older days.
0: Oh, yes. Mm. And the other thing is, in the older days, people had cotton and needle and cotton, and they could sew their pants up many times.
1: Yeah.
0: But not so much now. So that's Henry Lawson. And now I've got one here from Dorothea McKellar. Oh, and I was going to read that one that you brought, Frank, too.
1: Right.
0: What shall I read first? Yeah, okay. I'll keep the Dorothea McKellar one for the last one. So this is a poem that Frank has discovered by A.A. Milne, and you all know who A.A. Milne is. He's the person who wrote Winnie the Pooh and all that sort of thing. So, and this is called Wind on the Hill. No one can tell me, nobody knows where the wind comes from, where the wind goes. It's flying from somewhere as fast as it can. I couldn't keep up with it, not if I ran. But if I stopped holding the string of my kite, it would blow with the wind for a day and a night. And then when I found it, wherever it blew, I should know that the wind had been going there too. So then I could tell them where the wind goes. But where the wind comes from, nobody knows. Absolutely lovely. And there's a little bit about him here. He was born in 1882, died 1956, and he was born in London. He was a writer best known for his children's books and poems. He also wrote plays, stories, and many poems, including this one. He served in World War One and later worked as a writer and editor. His gentle humour and warm imagination continues to bring joy to readers around the world. Right, so there we are. So that one, that's the last one. We've got, how are we off for time, Frank?
1: Yeah, we've got about another 13 minutes.
0: Oh,
1: 12
0: have
1: minutes.
0: We? Well,
1: you got something else there for us?
0: I've got only a little poem, but I'm sure.
1: That's all right. We can finish off with some music.
0: Well, we could, yes. So this is the one by Dorothea McKellar, and it's called Luck. I wasn't born, said the seventh son, sucking a silver spoon. But I saw black swans the other night, flying across the moon at dusk on a rising moon. I haven't been lucky in love, he said, nor picked up a sixpence yet. But I found the place where the seagulls sleep after the sun is set. White drifts when the sun is set. Though I missed some concerts and comedies and balls in the usual way. I've come on a mother platypus with her babies out to play. Velvety twins at play. I wasn't born, said the seventh son, with a silver spoon to suck, nor bowled into church in a limousine, but my christening brought me luck. There are several sorts of luck. So, there you go.
1: Well, there we are, yeah. Valerie. It's coming up towards 2 o'clock. It's 1:51 here on the east coast of Australia. 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Right. If you've enjoyed the show today, you would know that, or we hope you know, that we've got a great streaming service now. So it doesn't matter where you are, you should be able to pick Valerie up, even if you're not anywhere handy to a radio. 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
1: 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Whatever you might be doing, Valerie will be there with you. That's about it for today, Valerie.
0: Okay.
1: We'll be back together here, if we don't have a fight in the meantime, at 1 p.m. as always on a Monday. Until then, what colour are roses, Valerie?
0: Depends on the rose. Our roses are red.
1: Roses are definitely red.

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0: Yama, and welcome into Indigenuity on 3RRR and via the National Indigenous Radio Service and across the Community Radio Network. This is a weekly conversation with Indigenous knowledge holders showcasing all forms of Indigenous ingenuity. I'm your host. My name's Chris Dordanapoli. I'm joined by the absolutely fantabulous Rachel Connor here on the panel. Rachel.
1: Good afternoon.
0: In true Indigenuity fashion, I want to start off by acknowledging that we are broadcasting out to you from the unceded lands of the Woiwurrung people. It is beautiful working and living on Wurundjeri country at the moment. And as I have sort of given my little reminder in recent weeks, we are at a very exciting time on Kulin Nation country with a I'm starting to see the seasonal markers of the changing of the Kulin Nation seasons. So we have currently been in the longest of the 7 Kulin Nation seasons. We have spent 4 months-ish in Warring, which is wombat season. Its key seasonal marker being seeing the beautiful wombats in abundance on country. And I have been so lucky working out in that sort of Yarra Valley region at Healesville, where I get to see wombats all the time. But we are reaching a changing of seasons, and this is approaching one of the shorter seasons that we have on the Kulin Nation calendar. It's going to be gulling. It's the orchid season. Mm. So remember, we're not waiting for a particular time of the year to know that the season has started. We are looking for those seasonal markers. We're looking for changes in the skies, changes in the weather, changes in our animal behavior, and

0: also our relationship with plants. And so gulling, orchid season, it's the shortest season. Yes, one of the key seasonal markers, of course, is the orchids, but also one of my favorite seasonal markers in general, which is something so unique, which is the flowering of the wattle. So people tend to associate seasons with spring is our flowering time and, you know, autumn we have leaves fall. And the reality of it here, at least in native Australian perspective, is that for us, we have beautiful flowers taking over that gold little chorus along the Hume Highway and throughout our forests and all around our urban spaces with the golden wattles all taking off. It's a beautiful time of year. Also some other sort of changes that we tend to see too. So I know this is when koalas start their sort of mating calls throughout now leading into summer as well. And we're seeing cold weather starting to ease, right? It's going to change. You know, we've hit past the solstice, days are going to get longer. So these are all the seasonal markers that we look for to know that we truly are passing into the next season. And I can already see the wattle flowering. Our seasons aren't exactly accurate to the ones we've imported, but they make so much sense from a Kulin Nation perspective. And so with that in mind, I want to acknowledge Kulin Nation Wurundjeri's continued connection to these beautiful lands, skies and waterways, and to pay my respects to their elders past and present as well. And I extend that respect to any First Nations people who might be tuning in today as well. So we're going to be speaking with Odie Welsh. Odie is a Yorillarai and Gamilaroi man and founder of Marangia. And Marangia is an amazing assortment of Gamilaroi language programs, which are facilitated by Odie, which welcomes in learners across the country. Marangia has expanded in its reach over recent years. It's been so cool to watch the scale of the teaching offerings grow and the scale of learners impacted grow as well. And that includes classes at a bunch of TAFEs, including Tamworth, Moree and Corindi. There are online classes for advanced and beginner learners as well. And then really cool on-country language offerings as well. So community connection, language competency, and one talented man. Odie, welcome to Indigenuity.
1: Yama, Yama Bawa, Gabaninda.
0: Gabanea, Gabaninda.
1: Yeah, good of it.
0: Good, good to hear. And it's so lovely to have you back, Odie. Now, you have a really interesting, you know, family legacy around the language of Gamilaroi. Could you tell our learners a little bit about how you found your calling in language education?
1: A lot of my family is from out on the western edge of Gamilaroi country, where Gamilaroi meets Wowan and Yualaroi. And I do have family connections into all of those nations. Growing up, my strongest connection was with the Yualaroi side, with Dada, grandfather. He was heavily involved with the work that was happening with the Gamilaroi Dictionary. Recorded a lot of, not just words, but cultural context information for the current Gamilaroi Dictionary. He actually was following in the steps, I guess, of his father, so Dada Odie, where I get my name from. It was recording Yualaroi and Gamilaroi language at a place called Guduga in the 40s and into the 50s, and then going down the line, and Dad's still involved in language and cultural maintenance, I guess. And growing up in a household, being able to grow up and having mob using language around me, I think sometimes maybe a little bit more because I was always passionate about it, always keen to learn more, to know more, asking questions, I guess, that maybe some of the other fellows weren't. I was exposed to a bit more, and yeah, I was really privileged to grow up and know a lot of the things that I did know, and then taking that on as my main passion in life, language revival, working on that in all these various capacities, and goal of having our mob speak our languages again.
0: You're doing incredible work towards achieving that goal, and it's been really inspiring from the outside watching that language competency grow throughout community. Could you tell us a little bit about, like, the evolution of Marangia? Because you've reached incredible heights recently. How would you sort of capture the way that it sort of has changed from its sort of early origins to what it is now?
1: Well, I think about the way that mob approach a lot of things usually. What can we do right now? What works right now to achieve these, you know, really massive goals that we have, whether it's in language or whatnot, kind of have to strategize and think really long term. So goalposts hasn't been what can we do in 12 months. It's what can we do over generations. And just on the name Marangid, Marang is our word for ancestors, and geared means to be like. So if someone was a really fast runner, I might say that they're emu geared. Someone's a good swimmer, they could be fish geared. So it just means to be like that. That isn't, Marangid isn't a statement, it's a goal. That we want to be like the old people. We want to, you know, practice culture. We want to speak our languages the way that they did. And so the goalposts in the concept of Marangid is decades into the future. It's what can we achieve across generations, moving mob closer and closer to that point of being able to speak and engage in language the way that our old people did.
0: You know, that's beautiful. And I can see the way that you're building that capacity across the board to lead to generational change. So that's really inspiring to hear about, I guess, sort of that overall aim and goal. And also with Marangia, that beautiful sort of sentiment, I guess, of in a way embodying the ancestors, or at least aiming to sort of, I guess, like live and carry in their honour. Could you talk to this idea? And apologies, I might sort of just be throwing this out of sort of nowhere, but there's, I guess, like popular either misconceptions or just popular sort of notions around Australia that, you know, some Aboriginal languages are lost or they've been interrupted. How would you describe, I guess, the reality of that sort of idea, at least from the perspective of Gamilaroi?
1: There's a really common thing that happens. I just recently started teaching a new TAFE course in Moree. I went into a brand new cohort of learners, and it's always the same thing, especially from older fellows sitting at the table. They'll say they don't know anything, they don't have language. And the thing is, at the end of that session, when we were walking out, everyone was going out to their cars, and they started to use more and more language as we were doing that. In the community, there is language there. It is sitting there. I think it's not that the language isn't there. It's just that the way that people, including mob, think about what they have. And I think that might be in relation to, like, you know, if you had an older fella who his grandfather could speak fluently, they're kind of like comparing themselves to the previous generations and in terms of what they know, totally diminishing what they actually have. But it's amazing what people have in community. There are words and stuff that people use that, you know, aren't recorded. They're not in the dictionary. They live in community. Mm. The language doesn't live on the page. You know, it's still out there, and it's never come to a point where it's been dormant. Its usage has slowed, and that's what we have to do as mob, is keep breathing life into our languages and to our culture.
0: Imagine as well, like, trying to, like, maintain correct pronunciation and perhaps correct, like, grammar structure must be challenging. I might be jumping ahead a little bit. You talk about an idea that I find really interesting. And sorry, just for our listeners who are tuning in, I'm speaking with Odie Welsh, who is, you know, the founder of Marangia, and is speaking to us about the incredible Gamilaroi language offerings that Marangia have facilitated for years now. When it comes to, I guess, like the evolution of languages, you've sort of spoken about the idea that there's a natural progression for language evolution over time and how it adapts. But Indigenous languages here have been subjected to such a unique type of disruption and then like a thrust towards English. In an ideal sort of setting, what would you caution about how we can go about raising Gamilaroi and sort of maintaining that original natural sort of evolution?
1: I think the first thing is that we allow these sort of, we allow English, right, to be able to develop. What's in the Macquarie Dictionary today is different from a couple of years ago, different from 50 years ago. We allow every language to develop, and our languages they consisted of all the things that existed in that world at the time, you know, when I'm talking about when they were recorded decades ago. But the world changes, and languages always have changed throughout all of human history. One of the things that I don't want to let English be the benchmark or where we look to for development of Gamilaroi. It's really tricky because English is the dominant language now in Gamilaroi country. I'll give an example of going out on country with followers. Sometimes we'll have meetings in between on country visits where we try to develop words or think about, like, how do you say this, or how can we figure this phrasing out, because we don't have an old fella who fluent in the language to go and ask anymore. And then a lot of the time it just lands at being what actually just makes sense. Like, I've just come up with stuff. I've just said things on the fly. If the people standing around the fire understand what I'm saying, if they know what I've said because the construction makes sense, or there's similar, like the sort of paths that you can take with construction of word based on, you know, this is how the old fellows would describe this thing. So we take the old patterns and we reapply them and are able to kind of, I say construct, but it's not really construction. It's like there's a new, some sort of platform or something in English, and then you can apply any of the suffixing to that. You can make a verb out of it by putting a continuous, like an ing on the end of it. We look at what the old fellows did, what makes sense to us, we are the speaking group. Sometimes I think we kind of frame everything as being like, here's the old fellows and they had language, but we have language. We speak language. We will be the ancestors to people in the future who are going to look back on what we've done, the way that we look back on the archive materials. Language revival isn't a maybe. I think it will be, it's going to be revived. And any of the work that has to happen that we don't do now, it's just going to fall on, you know, future generations. So that's why, that's a, like sort of a big drive for me, and I know a lot of other mob in the spaces. We'll do as much as we can with our time, leave it in a healthier state, healthier position when the next generation pick it up and take it and do their work for revival. It's going to come. We're on that process. We're all on that track heading towards that shared goal.
0: With that sentiment too, you really are embodying the idea of Marangia. So yeah, our legacy, how we continue from what we've been given from the ancestors, and recognizing like our responsibility as, I guess, future ancestors. The work you're doing is so incredible, Odie. Now, if we have a little bit of a chat about some of the offerings from Marangia, you've really expanded the offerings in general. You have some online opportunities, you have on-country opportunities, as well as TAFE courses. Beginning with your TAFE courses, so you're now at 3 different TAFEs. Could you tell us a bit about that partnership and the type of learners who are welcome into those programs?
1: We're just starting this semester up now, which there's 3 face-to-face deliveries happening. The Maori one, I've already mentioned, that'll be face-to-face every couple of weeks. Those fellows are going to gather and do online work over Teams in the meantime. On-country learning attached to all of those deliveries. Mm. And they're a mix of learners. I think this is a really good thing where it's not just a cert 1 level or just a cert 2 level. There are actually people enrolling into the different levels, but all sitting together and learning. Traditionally, you wouldn't have a fire where people at this sort of level got to sit out and hear language being spoken. Language was just used in the community, so everyone got to hear the same conversation sitting at that fire. It's really good. I think people are going to benefit a lot from that. People who have just stepped into their language learning journey are going to be able to sit with people who may be a little bit further along and learn from them. Mm. Because there is this thing about not having teacher-student dynamic. Like, that's, I think, necessary for a period of time. But once people get off the ground, and this has been a big part of the on-country stuff, is letting them speak to one another and the learning happening organically through conversation. It's really exciting being out in country with mob and going to places, visiting sites, having moments where we'll say, okay, you know, English Ballybunga, like we're not, no English now. We're going to go down here to the waterhole, we're going to go up to the rock here, and we won't use any English. We're not going to take English to these places anymore. When we're doing that, something comes up. There's a bird that pops up that people want to know the word for, or there's something that's happening that we want to talk about. And it's all on the fly, which is the best thing. One example of that is, went down to that waterhole out near Tamworth. No English on the walk, and we get down there, and there was no plan for what we're going to talk about. We just want to keep it natural. And then noticed that some fellas had left a bit of rubbish on the side of this hill next to the waterhole. Just in language, just telling the fellas, we're going to pick this rubbish up. These other guys left here, and I'm going to take it back. Once one fella realised, clicked onto what I was saying, and he walked over and picked up the first bit, then other people will start to grasp, oh, that's what that was. They might have caught little bits of the sentence, but not the entirety. But then seeing it actually physically happening in front of them, the way that, you know, a baby's going to sit there and look at, you know, 2 adults talking to one another, and one asks, mum asks dad to go over to the countertop and bring this back, and dad does it. Like, just watching it play out in front of them, really grasping what's happening, has been really special. So we're able to do that within the TAFE certs, which, you know, for the longest time, I don't think it's ever really happened like that before, which is why, you know, we've had TAFE classes for many, many years, but there's been a really big jump in the ability of learners now, I think, because changing the way that we're bringing language to them and how they can absorb the language has changed. Maori, some of the followers there have done language 5 or 10 years ago when they were doing face-to-face classes out there before, but that's a long gap between learning anything, but especially language, where you've probably heard it a million times. If you don't use it, you lose it, which is true for any language in the world. The online classes, which they are free, and the TAFE classes and the online classes are for anyone to join. I know that's not the view everywhere, but it's the view that I hold, that if you've got a kid who's learned Gamilaroi and that's their language, and they're sitting in the sandpit playing with their mate, with their friend, I want them to be able to speak their language to their friend who's not Gamilaroi, who's not Aboriginal.
0: That's awesome. And for that, so, yeah, it doesn't matter if you're not a Gamilaroi descendant. It doesn't even matter if you're non-Indigenous. These online offerings, at least, are open in that way.
1: I'd level up, you know, at a drive-thru and order my lunch in Gamilaroi.
0: Yeah.
1: Or walk down the street and just talk to anybody in Gamilaroi language. That's another sort of mini goal on top of the larger one. Having allies in the space which are sharing the language by speaking it with us. Because one thing we need is people. You know, we have allies in terms of organisations like TAFE and ANU and UNE and others in the space, but we need individuals to communicate with. Mob are taking up most of the seats in those classes, almost all, but there is one or two in each of the cohort where they're not Indigenous, but they're keen to learn about the country that they live on, feel more connected to that. The best thing is they're always asking, is this right? Is this okay? Can I be here? Same thing for the camps, being respectful. We want people to respect the language and respect the culture, which I think showing up and learning that is showing that in a way.
0: I think it's excellent that you're aiming for that. Like, yeah, community sort of, community open, like, competency in language. I love that non-Indigenous and also non-Gamilaroi Aboriginal people are welcome into your online offerings. And I think now's probably a great time to have that conversation too, because your online classes are about to start, at least certainly for the introductory class. If any of our listeners wanted to get involved with that Maringir offering for this semester or this upcoming sort of term, how would they best do that?
1: You can contact the social media pages, so on Instagram or Facebook, just Maringir.
0: Yes, that's MARANGIR.
1: Yep. Yeah, that's it. You'll see posts about this. So those online classes are just a Zoom call, just 2 hours a week. There's a couple of options. We're going to do a couple of nights with that. So we're calling that this Maringir 1 for the intro level, and then we actually have what we're calling Maringir 2, which is the next step up, the advanced class, where really people probably who've done the Maringir 1 introductory a couple of times feel comfortable going into the step up into Maringir 2. But like I said before about people sitting at the fire who aren't all at the same capacity, if people want to dive into the deep end as well, it could be really tricky, but definitely open to bringing more people into that advanced speaking class. So there'll be half of the class that isn't in English, and the goal is that eventually the capacity of myself and others to not just speak language, but also like the teaching in language is another level, so that class, the Maringir 2 sort of advanced class, won't need to be taught in English at all. So we're halfway there, and it's interesting watching that space grow, like watching that cohort really expand on what we can all speak about together, and the way that work's being going into the work for the new dictionary as well. So there's a new Gamilaroi language dictionary that's being worked on currently.
0: Wow.
1: And people who are being at the sort of forefront of the learning are able to contribute back to that, play a role, which is really special, I think. You know, the people that informed the previous dictionary, there were less than people that are working on the current one now, like the new one that's being worked on currently. Those old followers definitely knew a lot more about language, but that was sort of dwindling numbers. There weren't a lot of speakers back then. I think the trajectory for the language in terms of speakers is on the rise, most definitely. Say 4 decades ago, you'd have to travel between towns or travel hours to get to somewhere where there was a person who could speak the language. And that got down to the point where there was really not anybody who could speak fluently anymore. You know, maybe a couple across the whole nation. And if people aren't familiar with Gamilaroi, it's a massive nation. You can drive 5 hours across it and still be on Gamilaroi country. So it got to a point where, you know, there weren't so many speakers at all. And now probably at least a dozen or more that people that I've personally been able to sit around the fire with and speak and just engage in Gamilaroi with without having to drop out and speak English. So that's been like a really big milestone, I think, for all of this, is that number just jumping up drastically. And I think only really jumping because of the on-country component to all of this. Oh. So all of these classes, like the introductory class, people still... You can make a start. You can start to begin your language learning, and you know, you're still invited to the fire. You still get to come out. You might not have wrapped your head around every concept, grammatical rule, or everything just yet. The on-country time will actually help drive a lot of those trickier things home and make them easier to understand, I think.
0: Mm. You know, I think what you're saying is super powerful, like that, you know, as young learners, as infants, we are just picking up on the context clues of language around us. It's that immersion and learning. It's lovely to hear that even if you are sort of, a very early stages beginner of Gamilaroi, that you would be welcome on those sort of on-country offerings and be able to learn that sort of secondary way, which is similar to how you described with the litter, right? Watching, yeah. Listening, ears open. Over time, these things really sink in. I can't speak German, right? But I have a shocking, a very surprising ability to understand it only because my partner of 12 years, I've just been around it for that time. And it blew my mind because I really felt language learning is almost impossible. But to be accidentally picking up on it it made me feel like, the world's quite open. So it sounds super meaningful, all of your approaches here. And for anyone who's just tuning in, we've been speaking with Odie Welsh, who is the founder of Marangia, which is an awesome Gamilaroi language organization. It's full of heaps of different programs. It's not just one program at this point. I wanted to ask, I guess, as sort of our sort of like parting sort of thoughts, but you mentioned the on-country offerings. You talk about the on-country offerings that are sort of naturally through the TAFE experiences, but you also sort of sporadically throughout the year offer the on-country learning camps too. I was wondering if you could tell us who are they sort of open to? Is it similar to the classes that you have, is it similar to the cohort you have with the online classes? Are these more mob specific? By the sounds of it, people sort of should watch the Marangia Instagram to be able to see when those camps are available. But could you tell us a bit about who they're open to and how they might be a bit distinct?
1: With the tech stuff, that's just incorporating on country learning experiences within those classes. So it's sort of really closed off to people who are enrolled and physically in those places. But for the other one, so every school term, so starting from next week actually, every school term we've been starting the online cohort. This one is actually a little bit different. Instead of doing a 10-week, we're going to do it over 17 weeks. So it's going to go from for the rest of this term and for the entirety of next term as well. Cool. So from now until the end of the year. So that's same content over twice as much time, so there's more time for it to sink in. So that's throughout the terms. And then every school holidays, so every in-between, there's a open language camp. So open to anyone who's been learning language, who wants to refresh, who wants to get involved. Ideally, people would be doing the online class, and it's open to, to anybody. Ideally, people would be doing that and then sharpening their skills at the fire. So that's why one of the reasons I'm really open to having everyone join us at the fire and using language is language revival. Like, it cannot come from individuals. It doesn't matter, how much they themselves obtain in terms of understanding the complexities of their language. It's only possible through communities. Sometimes that community doesn't exist, and like-minded and driven individuals can work together to form a community of speakers to actually, build it from the ground themselves, working with the allies in the space. And one other thing I just wanted to mention is that we, on that, working together, is we've learned so much about Gamilaroi language from other languages, from our neighbours. Because the languages are so similar, we found out so much from speaking to Wiradjuri people, to speaking to Anirwan, Ngarrabul, Katang, like all of our neighbours, in geographically our language neighbours. And we've actually been helping. So Callum Clayton-Dixon is running an Anirwan, which is sort of up the hill a little bit around Armidale, 8-week class, which, kicked off and sort of been inspired, I guess, or based on the Marangia class. And then we're currently developing with Mel Streeter, a Wiradjuri woman, a Wiradjuri short course as well, to mirror the Marangia Gamilaroi that's actually going out into other nations as well, and potentially even another coastal one that have been interested. So not just helping Gamilaroi language revival out, but also our neighbours along the way, which, traditionally we all had the same kinship. They were our, our people as well. Different languages, same kinships, all related to each other.
0: Oh, that's traditional. That's tremendously exciting. It makes sense as well, of course. With I know just sort of like very lightly, but some of the ways in which kinship structures link us with neighbouring communities, like as Gamilaroi people, and so it's just so exciting that then that sort of language competency is being invested in and raised across the board for neighbouring communities. I think you're working on something that's so awesome, so meaningful. It's been so exciting to watch it all evolve. And Odie, please keep us in the know for how we can best support Marangia into the future. A reminder for our listeners that if you're interested in learning about any of the available programs, if you're local to Tamworth, Moree or Quirindi, you have the TAFE options. For learners across the country, you have introductory classes. The name may change, but those online learning opportunities that actually start next week, so start for August, all the way through to December, which is amazing, and those camps that are available across the year. So you're going to want to be looking up Marangirr. That's Marangia. That is Marangirr. Odie, thank you so much for your time today. I know I've kept you a little bit, but I valued every second. Maraba and Yalu, I'll see you again very soon.
1: Yalu, Maraba.
0: Maraba.

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And a very warm welcome to the show today on a gorgeous sunny Bega Valley afternoon. I'm Diana, your host for the next 2 hours, and you've been listening to the enchanting sounds of Nirajan Kaur, and she was singing Ard Gure Name. So very, very happy to be here today. And I'm continuing my series of book reviews. I've got a great one for you today. I hope you enjoy it and get a lot out of it, because it seems that a lot of people have. And it's basically a book that has quietly reshaped how millions of readers think about science, spirituality, and unfortunately, the murky space in between them. And it's called The Field, The Quest for the Secret Force of the Universe, and it was written by Lynn McTaggart. And so we'll be diving into that today, and it is a pretty interesting dive. So anyway, this book first landed on the shelves in 2001, and what's remarkable is that it didn't just have a moment. It actually became an international bestseller and has stayed in print and conversation for well over 2 decades. And the scale of its reach is quite staggering for a book dealing with quantum mechanics and consciousness. And it's actually been translated into about 30 languages, which is extraordinary for a piece of popular science journalism. And it's considered one of the seminal texts of what is often loosely called these days the New Science Movement, which is a genre that sits at the crossroads of physics, spirituality, and self-help. And as you know, if you've been listening to any of my previous book reviews, this seems to be the road I'm traveling down between science and spirituality, or science and consciousness, and all of that sort of thing. Because I think, and maybe you agree, when you look at how you feel about it, it does feel like science has become quite distant, quite cold, quite regimented, and it seems to turn its back on some of the things that really project our humanity into the world of physics. Because after all, I mean, physics sounds very highbrow and all that sort of thing, and it was certainly something that I kept away from when I was younger. I was in the arty stream at school, not the science stream. But I found myself drawn to science more and more as I've got older, because the truth is, science is what's all around us. Biology is people and plants and animals and all of that, and I find that very fascinating, and especially as we're building a farm here in the Bega Valley. And then there's chemistry, and oh my goodness, I love chemistry. We've always had a fridge full of my experiments in my house, and particularly mold, all kinds of molds. But that's another story. And then, of course, physics is just sort of how things work. And I really like to know how things work. So, and I kind of wish that mainstream science was a little more open to some of the more humane aspects of all of those streams of science, because after all, we're human, animals are animals, and it's nice to feel that we're all part of the same playbook, that the plants and the animals and us, we're all on the same playbook. And that's a very permaculture way of looking at things, if you know anything about permaculture. A lot of farming, a lot of today's way of looking at things kind of separates humanity from the rest of nature. So we talk about going out into nature. Well, the truth is, we are also nature. And we have a part, and we have a responsibility, and we affect what's around us, and we need to think about those effects and tread gently and think carefully about it, what it is we're doing with the earth, because after all, we've only got one. So where was I?
So the book's popularity has actually spawned a whole ecosystem for Lynn McTaggart. She followed this book, The Field. She followed it up with related titles like The Intention Experiment and The Power of Eight, both of which extend the ideas which she first introduced in The Field. So I will talk a little bit about those two books as well as we go through the next couple of hours. And Lynn's been very popular. She's been in documentaries, most notably What the Bleep Do We Know, if you've seen that. If you haven't, you can look it up on YouTube. It's a fun one. And this shares a very similar thesis about quantum physics and consciousness and helps to cross-pollinate audiences between the two sides. And Lynn's also built a public speaking career about this material, as well as including her book and magazine, which is called What the Doctors Don't Tell You, which is obviously more about medicine. And she's appeared on nearly every continent to talk about consciousness, intention and healing. So who is she? Who is this Lynn McTaggart? Well, first of all, what she isn't, which is she's not a physicist, a biologist or a working scientist. She is first and foremost an investigative journalist, and her background is stamped all over the structure and tone of the book. That journalistic lens matters enormously because her approach to the material is storytelling first. And that's wonderful for a book about science, because one of the things about our humanity is we love to listen to stories. You know, you can read people a bunch of bullet points and do's and don'ts and blah, blah, blah like that. And at the end of the day, the person will just walk away and go, oh God, that was so boring. I didn't take any of it in. What a waste of my time. But if you tell a story around those things, incorporating those things, then that story will live on in that person's memory. And it was funny because I was watching a documentary the other day about Procter & Gamble, one of the original soap makers, and amazing, it was quite an amazing story. They were the people who invented the soap opera, because this was when the radio first came out, and so, you know, not many people had radios, and Procter & Gamble decided to educate their audience about their products by adverts and whatever on the radio, and it just didn't fly. People just weren't interested. So then someone had the brilliant idea of creating a story which also told about how to use the products and all that sort of thing. And I think the Procter & Gamble soap opera, which became the nickname of it, I think it went for something like 38 years. And of course, now we have all the soaps that we listen to. And we used to have one in England called The Archers. And they deliberately put together this farming soap about... it was about a farming family and village and all that sort of thing. And that's gone for about 40 years at least now. And the whole point of it, I think after the war actually, was to educate people about how to farm. So there we go. We love stories. And she has authored 7 books in total, and The Field, which is the foundational one, is the text that established her voice and her thesis before she expanded it into more applied practical territory with the later books. So in interviews reflecting on the book more than 20 years after it was first published, McTaggart still frames her work not as a settled scientific conclusion, but as an ongoing quest. She is an investigative journalist chasing down an intriguing, powerful, and possibly paradigm-changing story. So, at its heart, The Field argues that the universe is not made up of separate, disconnected objects bouncing around independently. Instead, everything is linked through a single underlying sea of energy. And she calls this the zero-point field, which is a term which comes from quantum physics. And
She uses it to stretch our mind to look into possibilities and opportunities we may never have seen before. She frames this as nothing less than a radical new paradigm, one that challenges classical Newtonian physics and its assumption that objects, including human bodies and minds, exist as separate self-contained units. In her words, the human mind and body are not distinct and separate, but rather, she calls them a packet of pulsating power constantly interacting with this vast energy sea. So that's a very poetic way of saying something quite radical, that the boundaries we perceive between self and world might be an illusion, and that our consciousness is actively woven into and shaping the physical universe around us. One of her most quoted lines from the book, "The field is the only reality," suggests that matter itself, the stuff we normally think of as solid and fundamental, is secondary to this underlying energetic field. So reviewers consistently describe the book as a highly readable scientific detective story. And right from the introduction, she sets up her own personal journey of discovery, how she stumbled across a cluster of researchers she calls frontier scientists who have uncovered real evidence of this interconnected field, but who have been sidelined or ignored by mainstream academic science. So this is the lone journalist uncovering suppressed truths that the establishment doesn't want you to know. So quite energetic and powerful, I think. It's a classic structure in popular nonfiction, and it's part of what makes the book so page-turning. Each chapter follows a similar rhythm. She introduces a new scientist, walks through their background and credentials, presents their findings, and then we see how these findings support the broader zero-point field thesis. It's an effective structure for readers. Each new piece of evidence is stacking on top of the last, building towards a solid hypothesis by the book's end. And of course, this is where the critics start to push back, because she's taking us beyond conservative physics supported by the establishment and into the woo. Critics often hate the woo, and they sideline and disparage it relentlessly. The woo is by its nature non-material, so the materialistic proofs often cannot measure it. The establishment has long stated that without material proof, there is no argument. They also downgrade human experience and anecdotal evidence, and no matter how much of it there may be, they insist only on the laboratory testing. However, when you understand things like the fact that the Pentagon has had a team of remote viewers on the payroll for decades and have included other esoteric practices in their war machine, it may recolour our viewpoint. So what actually is the zero-point field? Well, the term gets used a lot in pop science circles, and in quantum physics, zero-point energy refers to the lowest possible energy state of a quantum system. So basically, a background hum of energy that persists even in a total vacuum, once you've theoretically removed all the matter. It's a real measurable phenomena in physics, and they don't normally relate it to claims about consciousness, healing, or interconnected minds, but that's where McTaggart steps in. Her contribution is to take this narrow physics concept and expand it into something far more expansive and metaphysical, an active all-connecting medium that links minds, bodies, and matter across the universe. So that's our setup, a best-selling, deeply influential, and deeply controversial book that sits right at the intersection of hard science and spiritual philosophy. We're going to unpack exactly what evidence she marshals to support her zero-point field thesis, including her use of biophoton research, random number generator experiments, and her claims about human intention affecting physical outcomes. And that's what I'm interested in. We'll also take a look at how her work has been received in the mainstream and with the rest of us, and how she interprets and puts together the research she cites.
So after the next song, we're going straight into the heart of the zero-point field concept and why McTaggart believe it changes everything we thought we understood about reality.

And that was Breathe by Nirinjan Kaur. And we'll be focusing on a couple of her albums this week. So, anyway, so we're doing a book review here of The Field by Lynn McTaggart. And now that I've set the scene, let's have a look at the core concept that gives this book its title and its entire argument. So to understand what McTaggart is building her case on, we first need to understand where the term zero-point field comes from, because it's not something she invented. So as I said earlier, it's a term used in quantum physics, referring to the lowest possible energy state of a quantum mechanical system. So even in what we'd normally call a total vacuum, which is a space with all matter stripped away, quantum physics tells us there's still a background hum of energy present. And that's what zero point energy describes. So this is a well-established and measurable phenomena, and not fringe in its narrow technical form. So physicists have documented effects like the Casimir effect that are directly linked to this zero-point energy. Now, I haven't looked into that, so don't ask me what it means. Maybe I'll know by next week. So in its conventional scientific usage, this concept doesn't make any claims about consciousness, interconnected minds, or healing. But McTaggart takes this technical starting point and builds on top of it a metaphysical framework. And that's really the central intellectual move of the whole book. So it defines the book, and it's actually the hinge on which everything else swings. So rather than treating the zero-point field as simply a passive background feature of the universe, something that exists but doesn't really do anything in an active sense, McTaggart argues it's an active, all-connecting medium. She describes it as something close to a universal information network, a sea of energy that doesn't just underlie physical reality, but actively links minds, bodies, and matter together across space. One of her most quoted and striking lines, which I said before, is "the field is the only reality." And it's worth remembering that up until the 20th century, it was actually an established part of the scientific worldview. And it was then called the ether. And it was included in the calculations of Newton, Tesla, and other key scientists in history, who were then called natural philosophers. These days, however, it's considered a radical claim. McTaggart suggests that what we normally think of as solid matter, so the chairs we sit in and the bodies we live in, might actually be secondary to this underlying energetic field, almost like ripples on the surface of a deeper ocean. It's funny, really, because I was taught in junior high school that the illusion of solidity was just a very slow vibrational movement of the atoms, which meant that we were able to experience different vibrational speeds, if you like, in terms of gases, liquids, and solids as part of our daily life. So we weren't told it was radical when I was 13. So McTaggart extends this into the realm of human consciousness, saying that our minds aren't just a byproduct of brain chemistry confined inside our skulls, but might actually be tuned into and shaped by this broader energetic field. So she talks about light particles or biophotons. So they are extremely weak light emissions which are given off by living cells. And again, this is a real phenomena studied in a very niche area of biophysics. So McTaggart interviewed researchers who study these emissions and argues that these emissions represent evidence that living organisms exchange information with the surrounding field, essentially communicating with their environment on a subtle energetic level. It's intriguing that she takes a rather narrow biological phenomena and expands its implications to infer a much bigger interconnected system than the underlying biophoton research necessarily supports.
So this does draw criticism from mainstream scientists. The phenomena, of course, isn't disputed, but the leap from cells emit weak light to this proves organisms are networked through a consciousness-linking field is a much bigger claim. And as we know, big claims require lots of evidence. So perhaps the most emotionally resonant part of this part of the book is McTaggart's argument about human separateness, or rather her argument that separateness might be an illusion. She writes that we are attached and engaged and indivisible from our world, a line that captures the emotional and philosophical core of her thesis just as much as the scientific one. The implication is that the way we experience ourselves day to day as individual bounded beings moving through a world of separate objects and separate people might be fundamentally misleading, a kind of perceptual illusion masking a deeper underlying unity. So this part of the book resonates strongly with readers coming from spiritual or contemplative traditions, many of which have long taught some version of interconnectedness as a core truth. McTaggart is essentially arguing that quantum physics is now catching up to and validating what mystics and meditators have claimed for centuries. It's definitely a compelling emotional pitch, and it's part of the reason why the book crossed over so successfully from science shelves into the self-help and spirituality market. So beyond biophotons and philosophical claims about unity, McTaggart uses her zero-point field framework to tackle phenomena that sit well outside the boundaries of conventional science. She argues that things like remote viewing, which is the ability to perceive distant or hidden locations without the normal sensory contact, she says they aren't paranormal at all, but natural consequences of this field-based interconnectedness. And similarly, she frames healing at a distance and telepathy not as mystical or supernatural claims, but as logical extensions of a universe where mind and matter are fundamentally linked through the energetic field. This reframing is strategically important to her argument. By placing these phenomena inside the scientific framework, rather than in a purely mystical one, she gives them a greater sense of legitimacy than a purely spiritual explanation might carry for the skeptical reader. And of course, these claims are difficult to test using the usual materialistic methods. Scientists have become experts at dissecting, putting things under the microscope, tabulating, reviewing, and recording. But then they state there's no life there. Because life cannot be tested through dissection, because fundamentally you destroy the life through the process. So the key beauty of a butterfly, apart from their colour, is their activity, fluttering around the flowers, collecting nectar. But none of that is left once the butterfly has been pinned to a board and displayed in a cabinet. It's kind of obvious. So McTaggart builds her case chapter by chapter. And her device throughout the book is to introduce a frontier scientist, walk through their background, their credentials, and their findings, and then show how their story is a building block in her zero-point field theory. Each new credentialed voice adds weight to the overall argument, making her case feel stronger and stronger as the book progresses. The long list of researchers, credentials and experiments, and she includes 26 pages of supporting notes and 25 pages listing other publications at the back of the book. So this shows the sheer weight of evidence and the cast of protagonists available to support and augment her thesis in the face of critics who complain about her use of individual data points, but yet cannot erase the fact that so many others have been thinking along the same lines for decades or even centuries. So after this next track, we'll dive deeper into exactly who these frontier scientists are, what their research says, and just how much weight that research brings to bear.

Mare by Nirinjan Kaur, and we're focusing on a couple of her albums during this session. And we're looking at a book written by Lynn McTaggart called The Field, which has been pretty popular for the last 20 years. And she's gone on from writing The Field to write other books. And you could even say she started a movement. I won't have time to get into that, but the whole idea about manifestation, about using your intention to get what you want in life and that kind of thing, that's definitely part of what this program is about. We're exploring. I'm very interested to know how it works. When I first started looking at manifestation and cosmic ordering, as it was called in those days, I picked up quite a few books, and I found the actual why and how to be very thin on the ground in those books. They just said, do this and trust me and it'll all be fine. And I've trusted people in the past and it wasn't fine. So I'm a little bit wary of that. But a book like this is actually about how does this manifestation work. So all very interesting stuff. So I was talking earlier about the frontier scientist that she found and interviews. So she interviewed and profiled a wide range of researchers working across quantum biology, parapsychology and consciousness studies. And she often presents them as ignored or marginalized by mainstream academia. But these are serious credentialed scientists whose work has been sidelined, not because it's flawed, but because it challenges entrenched orthodoxy. And sadly, that's been a bit of a feature of mainstream science from very early on in the piece, and it's still happening today. So McTaggart returns again and again to experiments on whether human intention can influence random physical processes. She spends a lot of time on physicists and engineers who've built and studied random number generators. So these are machines which are designed to produce statistically random outputs. And the claims that focused human intention can subtly bias those outputs. These studies are one of the strongest pillars in her whole argument because they offer a measurable, quantifiable and repeatable way to test whether consciousness has actual effects in the world. She frames the statistical deviations reported in these experiments as significant evidence that focused attention or attention can bias physical outcomes in a small but detectable way. And this line of research became so central to her worldview that she later built out an entire follow-up project around it, organizing large-scale collective intention experiments. And that was what I was referring to when I was talking about a movement. So these experiments were designed to test whether group focus could produce measurable real-world effects, which she wrote about in her book of the same name, which was called The Intention Experiments. And this is quite similar to what Greg Braden has been talking about for many years. And you will often find them on the same stage talking to the same audience. So alongside the randomness research, McTaggart devotes space to researchers studying biological signaling at the cellular level. She covers biophysicists investigating the idea that DNA and living cells communicate through weak light emissions, or biophotons, and she says that organisms are networked through the field rather than functioning as isolated biological machines. Inherent in these studies is the idea that light carries information, and that that information is received and read by the cells and atoms, and that thereby changes their expression in the same way that Bruce Lipton studied and presented in the field of epigenetics. So reviewers who responded positively to the book often praise the cast of scientists as genuinely eye-opening. So I'm not going to go through the list of who the scientists are, because
A lot of them are very little known, but I will talk about the characteristics of the sort of scientists that she interviewed. So one reader review called the data presented mind-boggling and said it lets you see just the edges of a much bigger hidden picture of reality. And I think that's what people find so intriguing. It's like there's this whole other world of science that isn't included in mainstream, but it's absolutely fascinating and hooks into things like clairaudience and clairsentience and all those sorts of weird and wonderful things, which I'm also very interested in. So there was a self-help author called Wayne Dyer, you may have heard of, a hugely influential voice in that space. And he said that The Field was one of the most powerful and enlightening books he'd ever read, which is a strong signal of how the book crossed over from science shelves into the self-help and spirituality market. And that crossover appeal is significant. And it's why the book found an audience far beyond people who'd normally pick up a book about quantum physics. I reckon. So she was able to reach readers primarily interested in personal growth, healing and spirituality, which of course included me. And even reviews who don't fully buy into the metaphysical conclusions often describe the reading experience itself as compelling. One reader called the book worthwhile, even if a little new agey in style. And we'll talk about that a bit later. So despite criticism, the picture here isn't simply good science versus bad science. Many of the researchers McTaggart profiles are working in genuinely underexplored corners of physics and biology. The biophoton researchers, for instance, aren't cranks. They are studying a real, if niche, phenomena. The tension is less about whether these individual pieces of research exist and more about the size of the conclusion that McTaggart draws from them, treating suggestive preliminary or narrowly scoped findings as though they were settled proof of a unified consciousness-linking field. My own feeling is that mainstream science has actually become quite narrow and medicine has become cookie-cutter replicatable activity. And what we have lost is the idea and the experience that invisible, unquantifiable aspects, which have often been sidelined and undervalued to the point of scorn and mockery, have a massive impact on outcomes. So a patient who experiences the love... the love and support of family and friends, visiting, chatting, laughing, the touch of loving hands, the genuine smiles of precious family members. Even the companionship of a pet, all of these things are known to predict a better outcome for the patient, whether from an illness or an operation. A person with a mission and a will to live is far more likely to do well than a poor, depressed, lonely person who has already given up in their own mind. We don't need to be told this because we know it. We don't actually need the statistics. The other thing is that there is no motivation for these big institutions to do the research to create the statistics in the first place, because there's no real money to be made from proving that we do better with a support group. And this is how the sidelining works. Somebody does a small study at little cost to show the value of, for example, praying for patients in hospital. And the study shows the positive outcomes at a significant level. People say, oh, this is great. Now we need some bigger studies. But no one wants to pay for it because it's not a good financial investment. And forever after that, the critics will say, oh, there are no big studies. The group was too small. And they dismiss something that every man on the street just knows is true. In a later reflection on the book, more than 20 years after publication, McTaggart described her project less as delivering hard scientific proof and more as pursuing what she called the secret force of the universe. And that language frames the whole enterprise as an ongoing quest rather than a finished scientific case. And actually, I think the idea of questing is more true to the scientific roots
than to talk about settled science, because as we know, as the years go on and new scientists come in and they build upon the work of those before them, new and different perspectives and aspects come into the frame. And so it's constantly evolving and changing. So that framing gives a good lens through which to read this part of the book. Less of a courtroom brief with airtight evidence and more a journalist's guide tour through the most provocative, boundary-pushing research that she could find. So right after the next song, we'll move into perhaps the most practical and even controversial part of McTaggart's whole project, her claim that we can deliberately use this field to change outcomes in our own lives through something she called the intention experiment.

Expansion by Niranjan Kaur. And so welcome to the show if you've just joined us. Today I'm reviewing a book by Lynn McTaggart called The Field. And we've been looking into the key concepts of what this book is about. And the first half or so of the book, the first few chapters anyway, are where she lays out all the scientific stuff, so it can be a bit dense and a little bit heavy going to start with. But for those who aren't going to be put off, then you get into this more practical section of the book, which is what I'm going to talk about today at this point. So this is where there's a shift from description and explanation to application. So McTaggart argues that if consciousness and the zero-point field are genuinely connected, then directed human intention should be able to influence physical reality, not just as a passive byproduct, but through active, structured, repeatable practice. And so the book stops being purely descriptive and starts being prescriptive. She's not just saying the field exists, but she's suggesting that readers can learn to work with it deliberately. And this idea became so central to her broader body of work that she wrote an entire follow-up book called The Intention Experiment, where she organized large-scale group experiments, testing whether collective focused intention could produce measurable real-world effects. And those later experiments involved thousands of participants around the world, simultaneously focusing their attention on specific targets, plants, water samples, even geographic locations, as an attempt to test her thesis at scale. And we know that your intention or your emotion can affect water itself, because there is the book Messages from Water, or Messages in Water, by Masaru Emoto, where he took water and he put words like love or hate on a piece of paper, taped it to the side of the glass, or he played certain music to it, whether it was classical or whether it was heavy rock. And one important piece was where they took polluted water from this lake and they tested that, and then they had a Buddhist monk pray over the water and they tested it again. So what are we seeing? Well, after all of that, they froze the water and they photographed the crystals. And the amazing thing about that was that things like the polluted water had a really, really horrible looking crystal in it, but after the monk had blessed it, it turned into a beautiful symmetrical crystal shape. And things like love would produce a lovely shape, whereas hate wouldn't, and things like that. So we know that water is affected by our emotions and our intentions. So in The Field, the book, she lays much of the conceptual groundwork for that later project, discussing studies that demonstrate that focused thought can affect the growth of plants, the behaviour of water molecules, and healing outcomes in human patients. And this is probably the part of the book with the broadest popular appeal, because it moves the discussion from abstract physics into something that readers can imagine applying to their own lives and their own health. And McTaggart frames directed intention almost like an underused medical tool, suggesting that the mind has direct physical influence over the body's own healing processes. She discusses case studies and research that she presents as evidence that patients who received focused healing intention, whether from themselves, from practitioners, or even distant prayer groups, show improved outcomes compared to control groups. This taps into a much older tradition of mind-body medicine, but McTaggart's specific contribution is to use the language of quantum field theory, giving it a scientific vocabulary that distinguishes it from purely faith-based healing claims.
For readers already interested in wellness, alternative medicine, or integrative health approaches, this section is validating and helpful. And hopeful. A suggestion that the mind isn't just along for the ride biologically, but is an active agent in physical recovery. And mainstream medicine does recognize legitimate mind-body connections. They call it the placebo effect, which they also talk about stress's impact on immune function and psychosomatic influences, which are all real and studied phenomena. So one of the more interesting moves that McTaggart makes in this section is to reframe contemplative practices in explicitly physical rather than purely psychological terms. She talks about meditation and mindfulness practices as methods for tuning in to the field more effectively, not just framing them as relaxation techniques with psychological benefits, but as literal mechanisms for engaging with the physical energy field. And this is significant because it takes the practices which are thousands of years old and recasts them within a modern vocabulary, suggesting ancient practitioners were tapping into real physics rather than developing just spiritual techniques. And this can really appeal to readers because it offers a bridge between ancient wisdom traditions and modern science, suggesting they were pointing at the same underlying truth all along. And so the other author that I've done reviews on includes Greg Braden, and there's also Rupert Sheldrake, who has written some sort of things similar along these lines. So claims about intention influencing random events, plant growth, or healing outcomes at a distance run directly counter to a huge, well-established body of replicated physics and medical research. Critics point out that many of the intention effect studies that McTaggart cites have never been successfully replicated under strict, independently controlled conditions. And in science, mainstream science, an inability to replicate a finding is one of the most serious red flags a claim can carry. The distant healing and prayer studies in particular have been the subject of considerable scientific scrutiny over the years, with several high-profile attempts at rigorous replication failing to find the effects McTaggart describes. I think two of the most important institutions to support Lynn's work and the work of other consciousness writers are the HeartMath Institute in California and the Noetic Institute, which have both been some of the few places willing to put time and investment into exploring these ideas in a rigorous way. The field does claim that intention can reliably heal the body or bend physical reality. And I think it behooves us to look into this as a possibility in our own lives and see how it stacks up for us in our particular situations. In later reflections on her own work, McTaggart offered a modest framing of what she was trying to accomplish, which is worth weighing against the more confident claims made within the book itself. So 20 years after its publication, she described her focus as trying to answer the question of what she called the secret force of the universe. And she said that her work was less as settled hard science and more as an ongoing explanation. So setting aside the scientific debate, it's worth understanding why this particular part of the book has such staying power with readers. The idea that ordinary people, not just scientists or mystics, can actively participate in shaping their own health and their environment through focused intention is deeply empowering, especially for readers feeling powerless in the face of illness or difficult circumstances. This section essentially democratizes the more abstract technical material from the earlier chapters, because you don't need to understand quantum field theory to try meditating with intention. So this makes the book's ideas feel immediately actionable rather than purely theoretical. The accessibility combined with the hopeful tone is a major reason the book found such a devoted following well beyond the typical science book readers. So after this next track, we'll shift gears to talk about the writing itself. So what works about the book as a piece of narrative non-fiction, quite apart from whether you're convinced by the underlying science?

Merabed by Niranjan Kaur. So I'm going to look at the sort of writing in Lynn McTaggart's The Field, because she was a professional journalist, investigative journalist, before she went into this field of consciousness science and self-help, or whatever you want to call it. So I had a look at some other reviewers, and quite a few of them say they describe the writing as clear, engaging, and even suspenseful. And other people have said it reads like a suspense novel or a thriller, which is genuinely high praise for a book dealing with such dense subject matter like quantum mechanics and consciousness research. And it's not a small achievement. Plenty of popular

Stuart largely avoids both those traps by leaning heavily on narrative and character. And the structure mimics investigative journalism throughout. Each chapter reads like a mini case file, introducing a mystery, a researcher, a body of evidence, and a resolution that ties back into the bigger zero-point field thesis. This case file approach gives the book a propulsive page-turning quality that is rare in popular science writing, and it's a big part of why the book crossed over so successfully into the mainstream bestseller lists rather than staying confined to niche science shelves. It's worth noting, though, that this narrative-driven approach is a double-edged sword. It makes the complex material accessible and compelling, but it also means the book prioritizes storytelling momentum over the kind of cautious hedge-everything language that characterizes most peer-reviewed science writing. And I think that's all right, actually, because, as I noted before, not everybody picks up a quantum science book, do they, these days? So... the other thing that readers found is that it was a bit tough going at the start, because the opening chapters is where she's laying out all the science, the quantum physics and all of that sort of thing. And so for people who are not well versed in that arena, it's a bit heavy. And somebody said that it was a bit thick for the first three chapters and required quite a bit of rereading to fully grasp the concepts that were being introduced. So McTaggart had to lay considerable groundwork to introduce the zero-point energy, the quantum field theory basics, and the historical context of the physicist that she'll be drawing from throughout the rest of the book. And for people without prior physics background, that opening stretch can feel like a wall of unfamiliar terminology before the narrative payoff really kicks in. But the good news, according to many reader accounts, is that this density does not persist. So once you get past that early technical section, most readers report the book becomes considerably more accessible and shifts into the narrative mode with case studies and personal stories that carry the reader through even the more abstract material. So this is quite a useful heads up for anyone picking up the book for the first time. And if the opening chapters feel a bit like a slog, then that's a common experience and it's worth pushing through to the more story-driven sections that follow. So readers' ratings across major platforms sit at an average of about 4 out of 5 stars across many thousands of individual ratings, which is a genuinely strong showing for a book that's now well over 2 decades old. And that kind of sustained rating across such a large volume of reviews signals a strongly positive reception among the general audiences, even accounting for the more sceptical voices we've discussed. It's a useful reminder that popular reception and scientific credibility are two entirely separate metrics. A book can be loved by readers and simultaneously controversial among working scientists, and The Field is a clear example of exactly that split. One descriptor comes up again and again across the more measured reader reviews, and it captures something real about the book's tone. More cautious readers have described the overall feel of the book as a little new agey, and that is a fair characterization given how much the later chapters lean into healing, intention, and consciousness themes rather than staying anchored in strict physics. And it isn't necessarily meant as a harsh criticism by the readers using that language. One reviewer, as I said it was worthwhile even if a little new agey in style, suggesting that the label describes a stylistic quality rather than a disqualification for the book's value entirely. But it does signal something important for listeners deciding whether this book is right for them. If you're basically allergic to spiritual or metaphysical language dressed up in scientific vocabulary, this shift in the later chapters may test your patience, even if the earlier physics-heavy material worked for you. The book's reach extended well beyond the printed page, and that crossover into

film and public speaking is a significant part of understanding its cultural footprint. McTaggart appeared in What the Bleep Do We Know, which was a documentary film built around a remarkably similar thesis about quantum physics and consciousness. And that pairing helped cross-promote both projects to heavily overlapping audience. And this kind of media crossover with book, documentary and speaking circuit is part of why the field has become more than just a book. It helped launch and sustain McTaggart's ongoing career as a public speaker on consciousness and healing topics, with appearances across nearly every continent. That sustained public presence has kept the book itself in circulation and in conversation decades after its initial release, feeding a kind of self-reinforcing cycle between the book's ideas and McTaggart's broader public profile. So thinking about the writing style and reception together, a pretty clear picture emerges of the book's ideal reader. For readers who enjoy narrative non-fiction generally, this book functions almost like a long-form magazine feature, stretched to book length, heavy on characters, discovery and momentum, lighter on rigorous methodological caveats. That's precisely why it appeals to such a broad audience beyond the hardcore science readers. And you don't need a physics background to follow the story, even if you would need considerably more scientific literacy to properly evaluate its claims. It's the kind of book that rewards readers who are comfortable holding two things in their heads simultaneously, genuinely enjoying the story and the writing craft, while remaining appropriately critical of the conclusions being drawn. So if you're the kind of reader who reads primarily for narrative pleasure and big picture ideas rather than rigorous scientific vetting, you'll likely find this one of the more engaging popular science books you've picked up in a while. If you're the kind of reader who wants every claim independently verified before you, you'll want to treat this more as an entertaining survey of interesting, controversial ideas than as a scientifically settled account of how the universe works. So after the next song, we'll wrap up the book's broader legacy, and I'll talk about who I think would really enjoy it and give my final verdict on where the field lands more than two decades after publication.

Let Go by Niranjan Kaur from her album To the Heart. I hope you've been enjoying listening to her songs. She's got a beautiful voice and I find them quite enchanting. So I'm going to wrap up my book review of The Field by Lynn McTaggart, and I'm going to talk about her legacy, her audience, and whether this is the sort of book that should belong on your shelf. So most books in this genre have a shelf life of a few years before they fade from cultural memory, but The Field has proven remarkably durable, and it's worth understanding why. So more than two decades after it was originally published, it remains one of the most referenced texts in the popular consciousness and quantum physics genre, sitting alongside McTaggart's own later works like The Power of Eight and The Intention Experiment. That's a genuinely long run for any popular science title, let alone one dealing with contested, controversial claims about consciousness and physics. And part of that longevity comes from the fact that McTaggart never really stopped building on the book's foundation. She kept extending its central ideas into new projects, new experiments, and new books, which continually pulled new readers back to the original source material. The book's staying power also owes a lot to its translation into about 30 other languages, giving it a truly global readership that few popular science books ever achieved. And it's worth wondering and thinking about why a book with this much scientific criticism attached to it has managed to stay so persistently popular, because the answer says something interesting about the readers and about our culture more broadly. Its lasting popularity seems to be about a persistent cultural hunger, a widespread desire to find some scientific validation for the intuitive feeling that everything in the universe is somehow connected. That hunger isn't new and it isn't going away. Humans across virtually every culture and era have gravitated towards ideas of universal interconnectedness, whether expressed through religion, philosophy, or popular science. McTaggart essentially tapped into that timeless appetite and dressed it in the vocabulary of modern quantum physics, which gave it a fresh contemporary evidence-based framing that older spiritual or religious versions of the same idea couldn't offer. And this explains why the book continues to find new readers each year, well after the specific scientific debates from its original publication have settled down into a fairly consistent pattern of enthusiastic popular reception alongside persistent scientific scepticism. So there's one thing that's pretty clear across this whole review, is that The Field produces dramatically different reactions depending on who is reading it, and it's worth spelling out both clearly. If you're a reader drawn to spirituality, wellness, meditation, or alternative medicine, this book will likely feel affirming and even life-changing, echoing how some of the earliest reviewers described their reaction. If you come from a hard science or skeptic background, you may find the leaps from legitimate narrow quantum concepts to sweeping claims about consciousness genuinely frustrating, and you will want to fact check the sources independently. If you're simply a fan of well-crafted narrative non-fiction, regardless of your views on the underlying science, you'll probably find plenty to enjoy in the writing craft and structural pacing, even if you remain unconvinced by the conclusion. The fairest overall assessment is to recognise the book as thought-provoking narrative non-fiction that popularizes real scientific research, and you can make up your own mind regarding its broader metaphysical conclusions. I certainly wouldn't be dismissing the book as pseudoscience, as that would ignore the fact that the underlying researchers and phenomena that she discusses are real and worth knowing about.
One useful way to hold the book, drawn directly from how MacTaggart herself has increasingly framed it in interviews, is to read it not as settled science, but as a genuine quest, an investigative journalist's personal journey chasing a question that mainstream science hasn't fully answered, rather than a textbook delivering proven conclusions. The book's biggest strength is its accessibility. It takes dense scientific territory spanning quantum physics, biology, and consciousness research and turns it into a compelling page-turning narrative that ordinary readers without any technical background can follow and enjoy. And it's worth remembering that MacTaggart's journalistic background shows through here, and it's exactly what makes her such a skilled storyteller. Stepping back from the specific arguments in the book itself, it's worth appreciating just how large a footprint this one title has left on popular culture. Given its cultural reach, with 30 different language translations, millions of readers worldwide, a major documentary appearance, and a devoted decades-long speaking career built around its central themes, the field has undeniably shaped a generation's popular understanding of quantum consciousness. Few popular science books manage to spawn an entire secondary career and a series of follow-up experiments and books the way this did, and that's a testament to how deeply its central ideas resonated with a broad global readership. I view that footprint as a positive contribution to public curiosity about science. They do say that the mind is like a parachute and only useful when it's open. So after looking at this book's origins, arguments, evidence and reception, where does that leave us? My verdict for listeners is to pick it up as an engaging, provocative read that will get you thinking and talking with your friends and family. It's a book that can be enjoyed as a guided tour through some of the most provocative ideas sitting at the fringes of contemporary science. And it's a reminder of just how powerful storytelling can be in shaping public understanding of science. And that's a lesson worth carrying on into whatever popular science book you pick up next. So that basically wraps up our six-part deep dive into the field by Lynn MacTaggart. Thanks so much for sticking with us between the tracks, and I hope you enjoy the next one.

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1: Shakespeare asks, what's in a name? Well, in Bendigo Community Bank Tanvir and Bega's case, absolutely everything. As their name suggests, they're a community bank, setting them apart from the big city banks because they're owned by the community, run by the community, for the community. 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Since opening, that totals a whopping $1 million and counting. 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

0: Okay, let's try that again. Afternoon, everyone. This is Michelle Scott here on 93.7 Edge FM, and I'm just getting underway with my show, First Nations Music Sessions. Now, for those of you who tuned in last week, you will be familiar with this show because I recorded it. And however, we did have issues with the recording last week, and or with the show itself being listened to on the app. So I thought, let's play it again this week. So for those who didn't get the opportunity or the chance to listen to it, get a chance to hear it again. Yeah, thank you for tuning in. Enjoy the show. And before we get started, I am, however, going to play our sponsors straight up first this afternoon.
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Okay, afternoon everyone. Welcome to First Nations Music Sessions here on 93.7 Edge FM with me, Michelle Scott. For those of you who are listening, thank you for tuning in. Thank you to my regular listeners out there. I look forward to always having you here each week. For those of you who are just tuning in for the very first time, welcome. I hope you will enjoy tonight's program. Now, music tonight will involve, a variety of performers and artists tonight. So we'll have Dale Huddleston, we'll have Archie Roach, Psycho, Jem Casadale, Budgera, just to name a few. But let's kick off our first set with Brindabella Sky by Dale Huddleston.

Okay, that was Tiwi Warrior by Letter Stick Band. Before that, we had Cul-de-Sac by Dan Sultan and Brindabella Sky. We kicked that, Dale Huddleston, we kicked that first set off with that song. But, before we go any further, I just want to do a little shout out. Now, there's actually an after school youth program for our Koori kids here in the community of Bega. So Katungle is actually running that program and they're offering an after-school youth group for children for our Koori kids in the local Bega area. It's every Monday from 3:30 to 5:30 p.m. up here at the old hospital, Bega Hospital at the Cultural Centre. And, of course, there will be staff on site for the duration of the program. Parents and carers, you do need to give your consent via a form, but to be able to do that, contact Mick Longbottom on 0492 824 653. That's Mick Longbottom, 0492 824 653, and transport is provided and also snacks and refreshments as well. I went in there and had a look and had a chat to the staff and they were doing some great artwork with the kids and the kids appeared to be enjoying themselves. So if you have any children who, you know, any of your kids who love to do art, 3:30 to 5:30 p.m. get in contact with Mick Longbottom. And hopefully in the coming weeks I might be able to get Mick in and he can talk a little bit more about the youth program and what they do to support the community. Great work, Katungle, for what you're doing there, supporting our kids and our families and offering that service for our youth. It's very much needed. Let's keep going now with our next set, which is Missing You by Budra, and it actually features Matt Corby on it. Matt Corby is not Koori, but he's a fantastic performer, and he's featured on this song, Missing You, with Budra. I just wanted to mention why I'm mentioning Matt Corby. He has a great

Triple J like a version of the song Dracula. Check out his name, Matt Corby, Dracula. It's just the deadliest song. I just love it. If I get a chance, I might even play it this afternoon before I leave. And coming up, we've not only got Budra, but we've got Jem Cassidaley. Of course, you know how much I love Jem Cassidaley. And this great song by Psycho. So...

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2: Thank you.

0: got a lot of love, I can use a ton. And we can go together, we can be as one.
1: And I can tag along, yeah, my number longer bond. Y'all can have to worry, you won't be alone.
2: I guess I'm coming too, cause if we preaching love and unity, I'm coming through. And is that cool with you?

0: Star.
1: Yeah, that was Better Days from Dallas Woods, Baker Boy, and featuring Sampa. Haven't played that song for a while, but I always love listening to it. And of course, for those of you who know me and listen to me each week, you know that Dallas Woods is actually my favourite rapper. And we kicked off the last set with Spirit on the Wind by Jeno Lulan. Jeno's a local Koori woman from the South Coast, and I actually interviewed her a few months back, I think it was about March, and where she talked about her music and her love of music and, how she's in an amazing choir. And I'll be playing more of their music over the next couple of weeks as well. And we had Beggar Man from Uncle Archie Roach and Royal Telephone from Uncle Jimmy Little. Some oldies but goodies there. And I think it's always important when I'm playing First Nations music that I make sure that the music is, you know, covers not only all genres, but also all captures all age groups as well. Oldies out there, I hope you enjoyed that set. And for the young'uns, I'll hope you enjoyed the set I started off with, which was Better Days with Dallas Woods, Baker Boy, and featured Sampa. And we're going to continue with Making Moves by Dizzy Doolin, and of course Kobe D featuring Miss Kanina, Lifetime.

Yeah, that was Miss Kanina and Kobe D with Lifetime. And before that, we started with Making Moves by Dizzy Doolin. That was a good boppy song. I actually enjoyed that. And, of course, Better Days, we started that set with Dallas Woods, Baker Boy featuring Sampa. Now we're going to move on into the last set, and because we're almost to the end of the show already, it just goes by so quickly, and before we know it, it's finished basically. So let's head on to our next song with Uncle Roger Knox with Our Reserves.

Yeah, that was Uncle Roger Knox with Our Reserves. And yeah, we've come to the end of the show. I'd just like to thank everyone for listening and tuning in this evening with me. Once again, it's always really nice to know that there are listeners out there and people out there who are appreciating the music that I play each week, particularly appreciating First Nations music. And yeah, thank you for tuning in each week. We're going to go out with Frank Yama with Calling Your Name. I absolutely love this song. Guys, I'll see you all next week.

0: One thing I got to do while I'm in Bega is go to the record store.
1: Bega has a record store?
0: Yeah, Sugar Sounds. They have thousands of vinyl records, CDs, tapes, DVDs and books. They even have turntables and sound equipment. Plus, they buy collections.
1: I had no idea.
0: Yeah, it's just in Cup Street, upstairs at number 203. Go and say hello to Greg. He can find what you're looking for. And they're open Tuesdays to Saturday.
1: Okay, I will.
0: Monkey Grip, the EP by The Divinyls. Yeah, I saw that doing last week. I think you'd find it back.

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like another thing. We hope everything we do gonna be funky. It's gonna be called I Want You, Baby. You think after all this time, some man come pick up his trash?

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1: They're racing. 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
4: Hey Ron, can I chat to you for a sec? I've got a rattle in my car somewhere.
5: Well, they tell me to drill ya. 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
1: What's that?
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1: Well, look here.
0: What's that?
1: You should be ashamed of yourself.
0: Why?
1: Calling people ugly.
0: I didn't call you ugly.
1: What'd you say?
0: I said you was ruined, that's all.

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0: Oh, yes, that has to be Brian Ferry with his Motown cover, Tracks of My Tears.
1: Now, Jane.
0: Yeah?
1: One of Motown's favourite girls, Kim Weston, recorded our next cover in 1965. It was in 1975 that the Doobie Brothers released their version of Take Me in Your Arms and Rock Me a Little While.

0: Nice. James Taylor's cover of Marvin Gaye's How Sweet It Is To Be Loved By You. Who's next with a Motown cover?
1: Jane, it's the Carpenters. Please miss the post.

Hello there and welcome to this week's episode of Global Village. My name's Habib, and for the next hour I'll be taking you on a musical journey that celebrates life through the culture and diversity of world music. Thanks for joining us for the program today. Some of the countries we'll be visiting include Vietnam, Spain, Algeria, and Senegal. So wherever you may happen to be listening in this big wide world, sit back, get comfortable, because our magical carpet is about to take off. To start the show today, put on your dancing shoes because we're going to Puerto Rico.

Music from Lebanon by Iwan and the track Bial Fahala from the album Arabian Night No. 2. And before that, music from the Democratic Republic of the Congo in Africa. And the track we heard was Azda, and it was performed by Franco and Tipok Jazz. And that's from the album The Rough Guide to Congo Gold. And to open the show today, music from the Caribbean island of Puerto Rico. And the track was Nadie Se Muere, performed by La Máquina, taken from the album The Rough Guide to Merengue. 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Let's continue our musical journey now and go to Senegal.

flamenco guitar virtuoso Paco de Lucía performing his classic hit La Niña de Puerta Oscura, which was first released in 1972, and that's from his album Entre Dos Aguas. And before that, music from Brazil, the track Cocina 2, and that was performed by Dom Un Rumao from the album Brazil Boogie. And to open that set, music from Senegal by Africando, and the track Da Se For from the album De Dakar a Cuba on Danse la Rumba. You're listening to Global Village across Australia on the Community Radio Network. Hope you're enjoying the program so far. Let's continue our musical journey now and go to Algeria.

Gorgeous chill out music there from UK-based music producers and DJs Mark Hartbottle and Jean-Claude Thompson, who also go by the name of the Amalgamation of Sounds. And the track we heard was Droplets from the album Man Ray. And before that, music from Vietnam by Dan Bao and the track Rider in the Sky, a live recording from the album The Rough Guide to the Music of Vietnam. And if you recognise that tune, it was first recorded as Ghost Riders in the Sky in 1949 by Burl Ives. And before that, we heard music from Cuba by Isaac Delgado and the track A Ti Todo from his album Malecón. And to open that set, music from Algeria by Hakim El Sikameya and the track A Chaque Instant Oran from the album The Rough Guide to North African Cafe. You're listening to Global Village across Australia on the Community Radio Network. That brings us to the end of the program today. I hope you've enjoyed listening to Global Village, and I look forward to your company again at the same time next week. I'm going to leave you now with music from India. This is by Swama Lata, and it's from the album Mondo India.

The George Shearing Sextet, first on the breeze this week with a nice Latin version of the classic Lullaby of Birdland, written by George Shearing in the late 1940s. I wonder how many times in his career he actually recorded that and performed it. He must have performed it hundreds of times. Welcome along to The Breeze, the program again coming from the studios of 4MBS Classic FM, MBS Lite Digital Radio and Silver Memories Nostalgia Radio in Brisbane. Right the way around Australia on the Community Radio Network.

Jerry Mulligan with a small big band, you might say, too many to mention. A great sound, recorded in 1972, and that's a piece called Over the Hill and Out of the Woods, with Jerry Mulligan playing piano at the start, as well as his regular baritone sax. Comes from the album The Age of Steam. And from Prague, this is the Jan Stolbe Quartet on the Breeze.

Beyond Stauber Quartet and Alone Together. Jan Stauber, the tenor saxophonist, moved from Prague to Brisbane 5 or 6 years ago. Not sure if he's still living in Brisbane, but a fine addition to the local music scene if he is. Craig Scott and the Quintet next from their Timeline album, and this is Waltz 4. What happened to 1, 2 and 3? I have no idea at all.

The Craig Scott Quintet on the Breeze and Waltz 4 from Timeline, recorded in 2012. Craig Scott double bass, Paul Cutler and tenor sax, with Warwick Alder trumpet and flugelhorn, Tim Fisher piano and Tim Firth drums. And at the time of recording, Craig Scott was head of jazz studies at the Conservatorium of Music in Sydney. Not sure if he still holds that post. It was quite a long time ago. On the Breeze now, this is Alex Seeger's Spirit Song.

Spirit Song, a nice song with Alex Seegers. Music by Bernie McGann and lyrics by Catherine O'Brien. And Alex was supported by Aaron Blakey, piano, Jacob Graham, bass, and Andrew Dickerson, drums. Recorded in Sydney in 2024. And recorded in Melbourne in 1998. Goes back a way, doesn't it? The James Sherlock Trio, and this is The Stretch.

group Special Effects from New York City, featuring guitarist Kieli Minucci, and that's Oceana, taken from the late 90s album Masterpiece. And before that, more guitar with James Sherlock and his trio. James seems to split his time between Melbourne and Brisbane, and records extensively in both places. We heard The Stretch from the James Sherlock album. Here's a cheeky song by Sally Street from Sydney.

Sally Street with a song written by Blossom Dearie. Who else? And supported beautifully by Bill Risby playing piano, Hamish Stewart drums, Alex Hewitson bass, and Jonathan Pease guitar, with a little bit of saxophone from Adrian Cunningham towards the end of that piece. Little Evil Me, the name of the album. Final track on The Breeze this week comes from Mark Whitfield, the guitarist from Manhattan, Spring in Manhattan.

Lockwood Field and Spring in Manhattan. Wrapping up the breeze this week on the Community Radio Network. Thank you so much for your company. Enjoy the week ahead, and whatever you do, stay safe. I look forward to joining you next week. Hope you can join me. I'm John Deegan. Ciao for now.

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subconscious conversation. It is the work of those who listen to it and those who make it. And those who listen who say amen, a woman, and those who write it and say, yeah, I got it. So it is subconscious conversation. That's what poetry is. You gotta listen to it. You gotta listen to it. You gotta let it come out. You gotta listen to it. You gotta hear it. You gotta say amen, amen.

0: 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We have a liftoff.
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4: Thank you to our sponsors. Good morning, Tuesday. Bega, how are you? It was cold this morning. I'm just going to play some great music. About 9:30, Glenn Cotter will join us. There's a bit to talk about. There's some great events on this week. But enjoy some music right now.
5: Was in another lifetime, one of toil and blood, when blackness was a virtue, the road was full of mud. I came in from the wilderness, a creature void of form. Come in, she said, I'll give you shelter from the storm. And if I pass this way again, you can rest assured I'll always do my best for her, on that I give my word. In a world of steel-eyed death and men who are fighting to be warm, come in, she said, I'll give ya shelter from the storm. Not a word was spoke between us, there was a little risk involved. Everything up to that point had been left unresolved. Try imagining a place where it's always safe and warm. 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

Rolling Stones there with I Can't Get No Satisfaction. And how good is that song? And before that, we heard Neil Young, Old Man. And before that, we heard Shelter from the Storm by Bob Dylan. What a great song. And we started this morning with Town Van Sant, a wonderful singer, storyteller, long gone, Colorado girl. Now, that track from the Rolling Stones, which is from the 60s, I think, would you believe, made me think about live music, because I love the guitar in that, of course. And I wanted to read you the gig guide for this coming week. Starting with Thursday, the 6th of August, there's free music in Kitty's Bar, which is that beautiful, actually, bar inside Club Sapphire, from 6 to 8 p.m. Thursday the 6th. Friday the 7th, the session is on at the Tathra Hotel from 6 to 8. You can head along and join in. Then Felicity Dowd is playing at the Tura Beach Country Club from 7:30 on Friday. And Strut is up in Bateman's Bay at the Soldiers Club from 7:30 p.m. On Saturday, now there's been a few changes. Saturday the 8th of August, this Saturday, Roddy Reason is definitely playing at Club Sapphire in the main bar from 7:30 to 10:30. Now the Marimbula RSL have had a couple of changes, but the great Smoke and Mirrors will be playing at the Marimbula RSL this Saturday from 8 p.m. The Midnight Special Band will be at the Grand Hotel in Bega from 8:30 p.m. Rick Bamford is up at Club Malua from 6 p.m. Ben Pritchard is playing this Saturday night at the Tathra Beach Bowling Club from 7 p.m. And Strut are again up at the Soldiers Club in Bateman's Bay from 7:30. And Sunday, some lovely afternoon music this Sunday, the 9th of August. Jasper Lay is at the Bermagui Beach Hotel from 1 till 4 p.m. Mike Martin, Pete Wild and Pete Hisko are the trio, and they'll be performing at the Tathra Hotel from 3:30 to 6:30 p.m. Jacob Poyner is at Longstocking Brewery in Pambula from 1 until 4 p.m. There you go. There's lots on, lots coming up, and I know that Glenn Cotter is waiting patiently in the wings. I'll bring him in a moment and we will chat about all things Are You Okay? And there's some great sounding events rolling into town that are all about looking after ourselves, our health and our community. So we'll talk about those. I just wanted to remind you that next week there's a couple of really great things happening that we always announce, and that is the free law legal advice appointments in Eden, Bega and Cobargo next week. Eden on the 11th of August, that's Tuesday. Bega on Wednesday the 12th of August, and in Cobargo on Thursday the 13th. And in Eden, it's at the Community Access Centre, of course. In Bega, it's here at the MacKillop Family Services. And in Cobargo, it's at the CWA Cottages. And you can call to make an appointment. It is free, but they need to, you know, coordinate the day. So call 1-800-229-529. Also next Tuesday the 11th is, da-da-da, Census Night. I love Census Night. I don't know why. Maybe it's because we're all involved in something. So you can just save the date next Tuesday. Every 5 years, we count every person and household in Australia. So it's just wherever you are, whichever house you're in, usually people stay home for it. But if you're out, you go on to their census account, and that's the paper form, which will be dropped in to you by census staff, or you can call up. I'll give you the number in a second. Call up and get a paper form or online. So, yeah, you can do it online, census.abs.gov.au. So the phone number is 1-800-130-250 to find out if you get a paper one, if you're going to get one, if you need to get one.
And some people experiencing homelessness will be sought out and visited by census staff, and people in remote areas will possibly be visited by census staff as well. So that's next Tuesday, the 11th of August. My goodness, the year is just trundling along. Now, I just want to play a couple of tracks from one of my all-time faves, and I'll go and find Glenn. Of course, you know this guy, Steve Miller. Oh, it's asking me something strange.

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0: We're back again. We're back. Hello. How are you all? That was the thank you to our sponsors, but that was the amazing Tom Waits with Somewhere, which is a and before that there are a couple of tracks from one of my favourite bands, Steve Miller Band. But my guest today is Glenn Cotter, and he loves that track from Tom Waits. So I played it for you, Glenn. How are you this morning?
2: I'm very well, Lisa. It's lovely and warm in here. It's very nice. it was a lovely minus one in Candlelight this morning.
0: No, it's really cold out there. It's amazing though. Yesterday it was really cold in the morning, and it was really cold in here because this is an old, very well built brick building with verandas, freezing. And I walked out after work yesterday and it was 20 degrees. And I'm like, I've been in here with the heater on. It's a bit crazy, isn't it?
2: It is. And look, we're the same. We've got a beautiful old heritage house out at Cadlow.
0: Freezing cold.
2: 1870. But it's double brick and it's beautiful, yep. But cold in winter.

0: I live near the coast, which is always a little bit more temperate, but I haven't seen it hit zero yet. I'm sure it has somewhere in the valley. But lucky us, we're in here and it's nice and warm, hey? Very lucky. On that note, I wanted to mention, before we start chatting about the events that you're bringing some news about, Glenn, it's Homelessness Week this week. And on Friday, I had Iona Coleman from Mission Australia and Gabe Journey Jones from SeaWax come in for a chat. And they were telling me about an event that's on in Lyttelton Gardens this Wednesday. So you can head down tomorrow and have a free barbecue, and you can chat if you want to know more about the homelessness situation in the Bigger Valley and meet some of the people who are working in that area and working to house people, to look after them as much as they can, like we all do in the Bigger Valley. So you can head along there and have a sausage and chat to people from about 11 till 2. And I'll tell you who's going to be there. The bloke who is the CEO and founder of Brightway, which is a building company and real estate company. So as soon as you say that, you're going, oh, you know, money guys making money. But they're not like that. So this CEO I spoke to yesterday briefly is actually building social housing and wants to work out. He's got the attitude a bit like, well, it can't be that hard, surely. Let's build some things for people. So he's with the company Brightway, who are redeveloping the Golf Motel in Eden. So I'm going to nick down there in the afternoon and try and record a little interview with him. And I'm looking forward to that. So as I said to him, you don't normally, you know, hear of CEOs doing good things.
1: Being on the ground and being part of it.
0: Yeah, he's very connected. And he was an Olympian. He was a modern pentathlon guy. And anyway, so that's a whole other thing, because the modern pentathlon has everything from archery to show jumping in it. I was really like, what is this event? So I'm going to investigate it a bit more. I'm sure bigger people who do have horses know what a modern pentathlon is, but I had no idea, and it was I thought they might have jousting as well, you know.
1: Well, I mean, if he can shoot a bow and arrow while he's riding his horse.
0: I know, right? That's
1: like, this has got to be.
0: there's a woman up near Maruya who does that, and she trained in Mongolia, I believe, and she teaches you how to do that. How's that? So I need to find out where she is, chat to her. I'd love to do that. Imagine rolling into town with a crew on horseback.
1: Brings a whole new meaning to equine therapy, doesn't it?
0: Yeah. Madness. Okay, now let's get serious. Let's get serious about our health, Glenn. What's also happening this week?
1: Well, what we have got this week, and we can thank our very dear friends at the local health district and Primary Health Network, who are bringing a health check convoy right down through the region.
0: Wow.
1: Started in Goulburn yesterday, and it's up in Maruya this morning. And then over the next few days, it'll be in Bermagui tomorrow, Bega Thursday, and Eden on Friday.
0: Yeah, wow.
1: And the whole idea of it is to bring quite a number of really good quality services into the region. There's and it's all free services for the community to come out, come along and have a yarn with people that are providing these services. There's the skin check truck, so for cancer, come along if you've got any of those little moles you're not sure of or little spots.
0: Mm-hmm.
1: Some of those freckles are joining together. Come along, get your free skin check.
0: Mm-hmm.
1: There'll be healthcare, heart check. There'll be some health staff from Southern Area Health there as well.
0: Mm-hmm.
1: Walkabout Barber, so Brian Deutsch coming down with his amazing setup, who does amazing work.
0: So you can have a haircut.
1: You can come down and have a haircut and a yarn. And Brian does amazing work where he sat and looked at the fact that the way he works is he gets people in to sit in the chair for a haircut, and noticed over the years that a lot of kids were really not comfortable with getting haircuts.
0: Mm-hmm.
1: So he gets people in, and he came up with the idea of just sitting and talking.
0: Mm-hmm.

0: and yarning first before he started cutting hair, and it's now become quite a therapy service, and he does amazing work. And
1: yeah, beautiful.
0: It's a really beautiful program that he runs. So he's got his beautiful big bus that he's bringing down with him.
1: So several vehicles. It sounds more like a circus.
0: It will be a bit of a... It's a travelling circus. Our very own amazing Liz Scott with Directions Health are actually bringing their brand new...
1: Shout out to Liz.
0: Bringing their brand new outreach van from Directions Health will be there.
1: That's been on the cards for ages. That's great.
0: So it's a really good opportunity.
1: Wow-wee. So in Bega on Thursday at the, what is it called there where the new sports centre and the netball courts are in the skate park? What do we call that?
0: I've just always...
1: Carp Street.
0: Yes, the skate park, car park.
1: The skate park.
0: Adjacent to the netball courts.
1: Okay.
0: And from 10 o'clock in the morning. And Lions Club will be there cooking barbecue.
1: As well.
0: Oh, yeah. So
1: there's a lot of sausage action this week.
0: Coffee, tea, sausage. Oh, and while you're there, get a health check.
1: Oh, it sounds so good.
0: Come and have a yarn with us. We'll be there with Healthy Communities. Have a talk to us about what's happening for you. There'll be some very, very good services down there. Just out to have a yarn and help you.
1: You going
0: to
1: be there?
0: I will be there.
1: Okay.
0: Travelling roadshow. And if there's a free cup of coffee and a sausage sandwich, I'm always there.
1: I'm sure there's a lot of people who are, I'm just coming for a health check. Be there in a minute.
0: Yeah.
1: But that's great because it's really easy to, I've just had an experience recently and I've realised I actually don't make the time to check on my health. So it must be, that's not very uncommon, is it?
0: Unfortunately, it is more common because we just get busy. And sometimes those little things like, just as I said, with getting your skin checked and little things, I must talk to the doctor next time I'm in there. But
1: I've had a heart flutter.
0: Had a little heart flutter.
1: A few headaches that are not normal.
0: And we sort of go, we'll think about that next time, but we don't.
1: We're busy. Everyone's so busy. It's hard to make the time, but it's important.
0: It's important, and that's why I think this is a really good event, and it's a big initiative by the local health network that's brought this down. And we're really fortunate to have it come through the valley. So, and to make all those stops, I've been booming you tomorrow.
1: Yeah.
0: It's a Bega Thursday, Eden Friday. So, come down. Mm. And look, if you want to, come down, join us at each one.
1: All you need is a band.
0: I'll suggest that for the next one.
1: It's like a mini festival.
0: Festival of Health.
1: I love that.
0: Festival of Health. We could always get on to Jodie Lee and Dennis and get Dustin Echoes to come along.
1: Get Dustin Echoes along, get someone to bring a massage table and we're set.
0: Ooh, we'll have to work on the next one.
1: Yeah, could you? So that sounds really great. So who – it's the Southern Local Health District. Yep. So who are they?
0: New South Wales Health.
1: Okay.
0: So we're very fortunate in that sort of – partnership between New South Wales Health, Southern Area Health, Coordinator and Primary Health Network that have put all this together.
1: Coordinator, yeah. And so the one thing I noticed on that, so everyone, I've got the actual promo direct from Coordinator. I've linked it onto our Facebook, EdgeFM Facebook page, so you can go and have a look there and get more info. But I noticed it says that you get the results of you can have all this testing done and you get the results straight away.
0: Yeah.
1: Well, that's a bit crazy. Don't they make you wait normally and you have to ring up? It's a new world. See, that's how long since I've had my health checked.
0: These things can happen straight away. If the right people are doing it.
1: Oh, there you go.
0: Mind you, I mean, there's a lot of money in some of this equipment they're bringing down.
1: Yeah.
0: It's unfortunate to have it down. But, yeah, you can go along, you can get it checked. And it's all at no cost. So, here's the opportunity. If there's something that's been niggling away, come along and get it checked out.
1: And you can even have a chat to Glenn about some non-physical stuff that you might be thinking about.
0: And, of course, the lovely Liz Scott as well will be
1: there. Liz, yeah.
0: If you want to talk about, good health around smoking or vaping or all those other
1: addictions and
0: addictions.
1: Things. Now, vaping, that's a crazy thing, isn't it?
0: It is.
1: And but anyway, let's not go there.
0: No, that's going to open a hole.
1: Yeah, we'll do that another time. What I'd like to do is play another track, and then I'd like to come back, Glenn, and I'd like you to tell us about what's... I mean, it's almost September.
0: Yes, that's scary, isn't it?
1: Yeah, there's a couple of things happening in September. It is, of course, Are You OK Day and Week are in September, but it's also someone's birthday in September. I'm in trouble. Okay, I'm just going to play this wonderful track from the Rolling Stones.

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1: Thank you to our sponsors. And you heard Emotional Rescue there from the Rolling Stones, one of my favourite Rolling Stones tracks. What about you, Glenn? We're with Glenn Cotter from Are You OK? Do you think that's a good song to play before we chat about Are You OK?
2: I'd go there, yep. Definitely Rolling Stones. Love the early stuff.
1: Yeah.
2: Yeah.
1: I was reading about how they went to off to the Chess Records in America in the 60s and met John Lee Hooker and Muddy Waters and a couple of other, black American blues players who were creating the sound, and how impressed they were. Yeah, that must have been very young boys from London rocking up to Chicago. I think it was Chicago, wasn't it?
2: I know I've seen interviews with Keith Richards and Ronnie Ward, the influence from the early black blues, Mississippi blues, is where a lot of it comes from.
1: Yeah, so, definitely. Yes. Now, we're not here to talk about the Rolling Stones. We're here to talk about the upcoming month of September being a really big Are You OK moment. It's the day, it's the week.
2: It's the week.
1: Soon to be the month, possibly.
2: Well, it's every day.
1: It's every day, that's right. Are You OK? Every day. So tell us about... So the day is the 10th of September?
2: Yes, Are You OK Day every year is always the second Thursday of September. So it's a little bit travelling date, but this year it is Thursday the 10th.
1: Right.
2: Which also coincides with World Suicide Prevention Day. So it's going to be a fairly big week for mental health. It's going to be, there's a lot happening. We're already filling up a calendar quite quickly, but my aim this year is to be able to do a little bit more down around the Bega Valley during the course of that week. So some planning going on, but always open to if any of the listeners have got any ideas of something they'd like to do for RUAK or interested in holding an RUAK event. Shout out to you and the station and let us know and we'll have a look at it.
1: Well, that sounds great. I wish we could do something, but I know key people are away at that time this September. Mm. There is an event here on the 25th of September, which is I've gotten mixed up. I was going to say the big Old Bega Hospital Fair, but that's October. Yeah. 25th is Street Light Festival. So the whole week it runs from what to what? What's the week? Just that Monday to Sunday that week?
2: That's a week we will focus on, but because Are You OK Day is every day. So
1: that's right.
2: Every day is a day to ask somebody, are you OK? It's not just one day. So that's the theme again last year and this year and ongoing is that Are You OK Day is every day.
1: Mm.
2: So you can check in on your friends and ask that question every day. You don't just have to wait
1: one day in September. Sounds like a grand final ad that used to be one day in September. No, it's true, isn't it? So and earlier we were saying that it's sometimes hard to check on your own health because you're busy, but you know, you should, and you should also reach out to people if you're concerned about someone or haven't seen them for a while or heard from them. Yeah. What are some of the signs, Glenn, that you really should be checking in with someone?
2: Some of the signs are that if you haven't seen somebody around for a little while, if you're used to seeing them, I don't know, at trivia nights or at ongoing, you know, regular coffee drop-ins, and then over a period of time they slowly withdraw from those, or you don't hear from them as much, or you just notice they're a little bit less active on on their social media or even coming to sporting events. So any real change in someone's behaviour, if you notice that maybe they're giving away things, some of their prizes, sometimes people will start to give some things away and people sometimes view it as just a little spate of generosity, but it can be a sign that someone's starting to...
1: So you should check that there's not something else behind it.
2: Not something else going on. So anything that just strikes you, and you're allowed to be curious, and I know we talked about this previously, that being curious, you're not being nosy, you're actually being curious, and you're allowed to be curious to check in on someone. If someone's asking me if I'm okay, I'm not feeling that they're being, you know, a sticky beak or being nosy, but they actually care.
1: Yeah.
2: And that's the big thing, is to, you know, we are allowed to care for people.
1: Yeah. I know there is like, what is that? I guess, I don't know, is it some kind of fear that people think you're assuming, being presumptuous or something, I guess.
2: I think it goes back and even... You know, back to older times. God, what do I say? You know, the busybody down the street who wants to know your business. They're checking in.
1: That's a good thing.
2: Can pick something that maybe isn't quite right. And ask that question.
1: Yeah, I mean, it's really natural for us humans to, people call it gossip, but it's really natural for us to talk about the people in our lives and in our neighbourhoods and things. And I don't think, as you say, it's not necessarily a bad thing or a thing to be looked on as being, you know, at all kind of derogatory. It's like, it's a natural thing for us to check in. And, you know, that can be taken a number of ways, but checking in is really important, isn't it?
2: Absolutely, because sometimes people do try and carry a lot on their own because they don't want to be that burden to somebody else, so they sit on it and hold it themselves, and sometimes just that little question of, you know, is everything all right?
1: I think as Australians, we're not traditionally the people who open up very easily. Would you say that was right?
2: I think just we've been taught that, but... Deep down, it's nice to have somebody, you know, actually ask if everything's all right. But we are really good at asking as we're on the run, like, you're okay, mate? Yeah, you're good, right? Yeah, okay.
1: Yeah. I don't really want to know.
2: You okay? Yeah, good, right? Realistically, you know, give yourself, make sure you've got a little bit of time to ask somebody if they're okay.
1: Yeah, because, like, I found some information on the Are You OK website, and I found the 4 conversation steps. These are great.
2: Very simple.
1: Yeah, tell us what they are.
2: Well, the 4 conversation steps, and in this wonderful world where we use analogies and acronyms for everything, our 4-step point is we like to use the acronym of ALEC, which is ask. The first step is to ask and ask that question, are you okay? Is everything okay? Mm-hmm. The second is listen, and that's something that we're really not very good at.
1: That's the when you're in the car park, how are you going, you okay?
2: Yeah,
1: and
2: you're okay,
1: it's
2: good,
1: like,
2: I'm
1: stop.
2: Off. Yep, sweet.
1: Stop and actually...
2: Listen.
1: Yeah.
2: And that's one of the most challenging things we find as humans is we're not very good at listening.